The Big Chill. First up, The Temptations with Get Ready from the 1966 album Getting Ready, put out June 15th, 1966 on Motown Records. 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

The Temptations here on the Saturday Songbag with Ain't Too Proud to Beg. That was originally on the 1966 album Getting Ready, put out June 15th, 1966 on Motown Records. Before that, we heard Get Ready, which could be assumed to be the title track. Once again, from the 1966 album Getting Ready. Both of those taken from the two-disc compilation released in 2005 on Motown Records called Gold, paying tribute to the Temptations here on the Saturday Songbag. 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Up next on the Saturday Songbag, we pay tribute to singer-songwriter Harry Nilsson. Born June 15, 1941, sadly he passed away from heart failure in January of 1994. He was born with a congenital heart defect. We'll hear a song that he wrote for the Monkees first, and that is Cuddly Toy, as well as a couple of cuts from his landmark album from 1971, Nilsson Schmilsson. First up, the Monkees with Cuddly Toy, written by Harry Nilsson here on the Saturday Songbag. Thanks for listening.

songbag from his landmark 1971 album on RCA Records, Nilsson Schmilsson. We heard his cover of Let the Good Times Roll, and before that, Coconut. We started the set off with a song that Harry Nilsson wrote for the Monkees, Cuddly Toy. That is from the Monkees 50, a three-disc collection on Rhino Records released in 2016. And reading the liner notes of the Monkees 50, it was mentioned that after writing Cuddly Toy for the Monkees, Mickey Dolenz and Harry Nilsson were lifelong friends until his untimely death in 1994. Celebrating Harry Nilsson here on the Saturday Songbag, born June 15th, 1941. 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My name is Rob Killam. Thanks for joining us. If you have a question about the music or a request for a future show, you can reach me at the show's email address, which is songbag@cfl.rr.com. That's S-O-N-G-B-A-G, songbag@cfl.rr.com. Would love to hear from you. Up next on the Saturday Songbag, we pay tribute to Irish singer-songwriter Andy Irvine, born June 14, 1942, a member of the band Patrick Street, as well as Planxty and Mosaic, a solo artist, and performed also with Paul Brady. We'll begin with Patrick Street from the 1990 Green Linnet album Irish Times and the Humours of the King of Ballyhooly. That'll start off a set of music in tribute to Andy Irvine here on the Saturday Songbag. Thanks for listening.

The wind was a torrent of darkness among the gusty trees, and the moon was a ghostly galleon tossed upon cloudy seas. The road was a ribbon of moonlight.

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He tapped with his whip on the shutters, but all was locked and barred. He whistled a tune to the window, and who should be waiting there but the landlord's black-eyed daughter, Bess the landlord's daughter, plaiting a dark red love knot into her lap.

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When I saw this maid approaching me, my heart rose to a height of glee. I stood with great alacrity to accost this charming maid. Kind sir, she says, I'm going astray. Won't you please now show me the way that leads to the weaver's house in sweet Lisbwimmore? There is no other human being in showing the way can surpass me. I know it from

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No roebuck in the park so quick could let each handicap and ditch

0: A long set of music here on the Saturday Songbag in tribute to singer-songwriter Andy Irvin, born June 14, 1942. We heard Planxty with the Lakes of Pontchartrain, with Andy Irvin on lead vocals from Cold Blow in the Rainy Night, released in 1974 and put out on CD in 1989 by Shaanicky Records. Before that, we heard Planxty performing As I Roved Out again with Andy Irvin on lead vocals from The Well Below the Valley, released in 1973 and put out on CD in 1988 by Shaanicky Records. Before Planxty, we heard Andy Irvin and Paul Brady with The Streets of Derry from Andy Irvin and Paul Brady, originally released in 1976 on Mulligan Records, put out in the U.S. in 1981 by Green Linnet Records. We heard Patrick Street with Sweet Liz Buymore from Corner Boys, released in 1996 on Green Linnet Records. Some solo Andy Irvin from his 2001 Appleseed release Way Out Yonder and The Highwayman, a musical rendition of the Alfred Noyes poem taken from Lorena McKennitt's arrangement. And we began with Patrick Street performing The Humors of the King of Ballyhooly. That is from the 1990 Green Linnet CD Irish Times. Once again, paying tribute to Irish singer-songwriter Andy Irvin, born June 14, 1942, and also best known for bringing the bouzouki to Irish music. That wraps up this first hour of music on the Saturday Songbag. We'll be back in just a moment with a second hour of music, so stay tuned and keep it here on your source for National Public Radio and music discovery for the Space Coast, 89.5 WFIT.
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1: Welcome back to a second hour of the Saturday Songbag here on 89.5 WFIT Melbourne. My name is Rob Killam. Thanks for joining us. First up in the second hour, we pay tribute to an album that was released June 14th, 1976. I am talking about Chicago 10. From that album, we'll hear If You Leave Me Now. That'll start off this second hour of the Saturday Songbag here on 89.5 WFIT.

Music from Chicago here on the Saturday Song Bag, If You Leave Me Now. Originally on the album Chicago 10, released June 15th, 1976. This is taken from the very best of Chicago, Only the Beginning, a 2002 two-disc compilation on Rhino Records. 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Up next on the Saturday Song Bag, we pay tribute to Steve Walsh of Kansas. Born June 15th, 1951. We'll begin with a cut from the 1986 album Power. Kerry Livgren had left the band at this point to form AD, a contemporary Christian band. John and Dino Elefante, who had produced Vinyl Confessions and Drastic Measure, had moved on to contemporary Christian music as well. Taking Kerry Livgren's place in the band was guitarist Steve Morris, who took a big hand in writing much of the music on Power as well. We'll hear Taking in the View, once again from the 1986 album from Kansas, Power, released on MCA Records. Paying tribute to Steve Walsh, we'll hear a couple of cuts that he wrote from the album Point of No Return, one from the studio album and one live. 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

Ha ha ha!

Some live Kansas here on the Saturday Songbag from the 2-CD deluxe reissue of the 1978 double LP, Two for the Show. We heard Sparks of the Tempest. That was one of the new unreleased tracks from the original album. Before Sparks of the Tempest, we heard Lightning's Hand from Point of No Return, the 1977 release on Columbia Records. Sparks of the Tempest was originally on the studio album Point of No Return, and both of those songs were sung by Steve Walsh and co-written by Steve Walsh. Born June 15th, 1951, we're celebrating his birthday here on the Saturday Songbag. Before the two cuts from Point of No Return, we heard Taking in the View from the 1986 MCA release Power. That was when the band reformed after breaking up in 1984. Steve Walsh returned to Kansas, and Steve Morse joined as a guitarist replacing Kerry Livgren. Once again paying tribute to Steve Walsh, lead singer of Kansas, born June 15, 1951. He retired from performing in 2014. You are listening to the Saturday Songbag on 89.5 WFIT Melbourne. My name is Rob Killam. Thanks for joining us. If you have a question about the music or a request for a future show, you can reach me at the show's email address, which is songbag@cfl.rr.com. That's S-O-N-G-B-A-G, songbag@cfl.rr.com. Would love to hear from you. Up next on the Saturday Songbag, we pay tribute to Alan White, drummer for Yes, born June 14th, 1949. We'll begin with a live cut from Yes, I've Seen All Good People, consisting of Your Move and All Good People. This is from the 1981 compilation album Classic Yes on Atlantic Records. That'll start off a set of Yes music featuring Alan White on drums. Thanks for joining us here on the Saturday Songbag.

From the 1983 album 90125, Yes, with Changes, Alan White on drums. There is a series on YouTube where they present to a drummer a track from a band with no drum tracks, hopefully a song that they have never heard, and ask them to write drum parts and play it for that song. They did that with Kenny Aronoff, who played with John Cougar Mellencamp for years, who's been a great session drummer, and they presented him Changes without a drum track. He had never heard it before, believe it or not, and had to write a drum track and play along with it. Well worth checking out. Before Changes, we heard Machine Messiah from Yes, from the 1980 release on Atlantic Records, Drama. We began with I've Seen All Good People, consisting of Your Move and All Good People, from the compilation album Classic Yes, released in 1981 on Atlantic Records. That's a live version of I've Seen All Good People. And John Anderson calls out each of the members of the band, including Alan White. Celebrating the birthday of Alan White of Yes, born June 14, 1949. Sadly, he passed away in May of 2022. 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My name is Rob Killam. Thanks for joining us. 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Up next on the Saturday Songbag, we pay tribute to an album that was released in June of 1986. I am talking about Steve Winwood's Back in the High Life. We'll feature a set of music from that album, starting off with the title track. Back in the High Life Again is what it was called as the song, but the album is Back in the High Life. We'll follow with a live version of the hit single off of that album, recorded in 1997. But first up, Steve Winwood, Back in the High Life Again, from the 1986 release on Island Records, Back in the High Life. 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

0: 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Before that, we heard Back in the High Life again, the title track from the 1986 Island release, Back in the High Life, put out in June of 1986. Celebrating the anniversary of its release here on the Saturday Songbag, that wraps up this week's edition of the show. Up next on your public radio station, 89.5 WFIT, is Stuck in the Psychedelic Era with the Hermit. My name is Rob Killam. If you have a question about the music, you can reach me at the show's email address, which is songbag@cfl.rr.com. 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Have a great weekend.
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1: Good evening, ladies and gentlemen. Welcome to radio station EXP. Tonight we are featuring an interview with a very peculiar-looking gentleman who goes by the name of Mr. Paul Caruso on the dodgy subject of are there or are there not flying saucers, or UFOs. Please, Mr. Caruso, could you give us your regarded opinion on this nonsense about spaceships and even space people?
2: Thank you. As you all know, you just can't believe everything you see in here, can you? Now, if you will excuse me, I must be on my way.
1: I don't believe it.
3: And for the next 2 hours, you are stuck in the psychedelic era with the Hermit.

band you may not have heard of, but they're actually a fairly decent band, Superfine Dandelion. It was from their 1967 album. The tune was called Day and Night. Time Waits, a song from Circus Maximus from their first album. And then heading over to Australia, we had The Atlantics, a B-side called Come On. And we started off the show this week with the Jimi Hendrix Experience, EXP and Up From the Skies. And you are stuck in the psychedelic era with a hermit. Somebody catching the show on KRZA out of Alamosa, Colorado, 88.7, 98.7 FM. You can pick it up in Taos, sometimes even in Santa Fe. It's KRZA, connecting cultures along the upper Rio Grande.

Yardbirds, wrapping up a fairly short 1966 set with the tune Shape of Things. That was the first Yardbird hit actually to be written by members of the Yardbirds itself. The Monks were in there, a band from Germany, but they were actually American GIs who all stuck around after their time was up and formed a band called The Monks. Boys Are Boys and Girls Are Choice, from their one and only album from 1966, Black Monk Time. And from the first Love album, we had Colored Balls Falling. And you are stuck in the psychedelic era with a hermit. Somebody catching the show on KWMR at a Point Reyes station in California, also on Bolinas and Geronimo Valley. It's KWMR Homegrown Radio.

0: is a nasty trick to play on automation systems. 10 years after the tune 50,000 Miles Beneath My Brain from their Cricklewood Green album, generally considered their best by critics, I consider it their second or maybe third best, but hey, everybody has an opinion, right? 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Once you're there, look for the blog, The Hermit Rambles, and once you've found it, look for show 2624. That's where you get the playlist and, well, some opinions. There's also a bunch of articles there, and those are all opinions, pretty much. 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
0: You're stuck in the psychedelic era with a hermit. Some of you listening on the route. It's WRUR, Rochester, New York.

Before I Fought the Law, Let Her Dance. Bobby Fuller IV, wrapping up a 1965 set there. That song came out actually on two different labels, and there were a couple of more singles before I Fought the Law. That was a good one, though, Let Her Dance. The Word, of course, was the Beatles from the Rubber Soul album, and from the Pacific Northwest, we had the Sonics. Around the Tacoma area, as I recall. Strychnine, the album from, or rather the song from the album, Here Are the Sonics. And you are stuck in the psychedelic era with the Hermit. Some of you catching the show on KAKX, Mendocino, California. It's 89.3 FM. 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

continent of Atlantis was an island which lay before the Great Flood in the area we now call the Atlantic Ocean. So great an area of land that from her western shores those beautiful sailors journeyed to the south and the North Americas with ease in their ships with painted sails. To the east, Africa was her neighbor, across a short strait of sea miles. The great Egyptian age is but a remnant of the Atlantean culture. The antediluvian kings colonized the world. All the gods who play in the mythological dramas, in all legends from all lands, were from fair Atlantis. Knowing her fate, Atlantis sent out ships to all corners of the earth. On board were the 12. The poet, the physician, the farmer, the scientist, the magician, and the other so-called gods of our legends, though gods they were. And as the elders of our time choose to remain blind, let us rejoice and let us sing and dance and ring in the new. Hail Atlantis!

0: Reportedly Michael Nesmith's least favorite Monkey song there. Valerie. It was actually prepared to be a single as early as 1966, but then they withdrew it, and it finally became a new recording in 1968. Also in that set, Del Shannon from The Further Adventures of Charles Westover, Silver Birch, and I Think I Love You, Big Brother and a Holding Company, Peace of My Heart, and Donovan's Atlantis got that set underway. And for the past 60 minutes, you have been stuck in the psychedelic era. It's a production of Herman Radio in association with Finger Lakes Public Radio. Our producer is Stephen R. Webb. Our associate producer is Kelly Walker. The show is recorded in real time at the studios of WHWS and WEOS at Hobart and William Smith College in Geneva, New York. 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
1: Pink fairies on Earth, I have a call from Uranus for you.
2: Yes. Good. Better put him through.
3: Come on now, say your thing. What do you want to know? What do you want to know?
2: I'm very busy. I'm running a joint now. Hurry up, will you?
4: This is Uranus calling, Pink Fairies. This is Uranus. Yeah, well, I say, is there someone from the Pink Fairies there?
3: The what? It's where? It's yes. Where? It's what? Yes. What?
2: Pink Fairies. I'm here.
4: Oh.
3: What are you talking
4: I
3: about?
4: I want
3: you
4: the Pink Fairies. I want the Pink Fairies for a gig on Uranus.
2: No way, man.
4: No, I pay 15,000 intergalactic credits
2: for the Pink Fairies
4: on Uranus.
3: That's absolute rubbish. Crazy. Hang up on him. He's gone crazy. Hang up on him.
4: So we like to say, kids, that...
2: Whenever on Uranus.
4: We like to say that this is the Pink Fairies.
2: That right? One of
4: say
2: them anyway.
4: Something.
2: This
4: Put
2: is
4: your voice
2: two
4: in
2: of
4: there.
2: Them. Two
4: Put
2: of them.
4: In
2: two
4: there.
2: Of them.
4: Hello from me.
3: Even three.
4: And we like to say, have fun.
5: Good.
3: He just said it.
4: Don't forget to boogie. And... Up the Pinks.
3: Yeah, shut up.

They called themselves the Pink Fairies, and basically they were England's most anarchic band. They would show up outside of festivals and play for free. Yeah, Pink Fairies. That was from their 1972 album, What a Bunch of Sweeties. The tune, Ride On, Fight On. And you are stuck in the psychedelic era with the Hermit. We have an advanced psych segment. We're going to start off with a track that was produced by Robert Fripp. I'm not sure where he found this man, but he did manage to get a friend of his to come in and help him out with the electronic stuff on this particular track. The band is called Matching Mole. Robert Fripp's friend is Brian Eno.

0: sometimes I'm feeling a bit nippy. 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
0: it's a mental thing, really. 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If it comes to that, anything that you can get to get around yourself, it can also help. I very rarely work naked for this reason.

0: Wisconsin band there, Big Red Ball, and the tune Eastern Sky, released as the B-side of a single in 1992, wrapping up our Advanced Psych segment that also featured the Electric Prunes from their 2000 Artifact album, a tune called Analog Life, and going all the way back to 1972 for our first part of it, Matching Mole, with guest Brian Eno, the tune called Gloria Gloom. And that was from an album called Little Red Record, which is appropriate. We started with a Little Red Record and ended with a Little Red Ball, or Big Red Ball, even better. Hey, if you'd like a little more information about the tunes you're hearing on Stuck in Psychedelic Era, you can get them by visiting our webpage, hermitradio.com. Once you have found it, look for the blog, The Hermit Rambles, and then once you've found The Hermit Rambles, scroll on down until you find show number 2624. That way you get this week's playlist. And of course, if you look closely, you'll see the one for our companion show, Rockin' in the Days of Confusion, too. From Finger Lakes Public Radio, you're stuck in the psychedelic era with The Hermit.
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0: You're stuck in the psychedelic era with a hermit. Some of you catching the show on KDUR Durango, Colorado. It's Fort Lewis College Community Radio. They've been giving voice to their community since 1975.

Three tunes from Los Angeles, the Roger Nichols Trio. Tune called Montage Mare, Nitty Gritty Dirt Band. Very early tune from them, I'll Search the Sky. And Captain Beefheart and his Magic Band, Abba Zabba from his Safe as Milk album. All those from 1967, as were the two San Francisco long tracks, How Sweet It Is, which was actually two pieces, Watch a Ride, and Spare Change from After Bathing at Baxter's, and The Charlatans. Charlatans recorded in 1967, not released until 1996. The classic Alabama Bound, probably their signature tune. And you are stuck in the psychedelic era with the Hermit, where we have time for one more, so we'll go to Chicago for this one.

0: from the Chicago suburbs, actually, to the shadows of night. In the tune Lightbulb Blues came out as a B-side in 1966. And for the past 2 hours, you've been stuck in the psychedelic era. It's a production of Herman Radio in association with Finger Lakes Public Radio. The show is recorded in real time at the studios of WHWS and WEOS at Hobart and William Smith College in Geneva, New York. Our producer is Stephen R. Webb. Our associate producer is Kelly Walker. 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The blog, which you can access from the webpage, is The Hermit Rambles. And the show number is 2624. And that means I'm out of time. I'll talk to you next week.
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0: Tune in this Sunday and every Sunday and hear a solid lineup of specialty shows crafted by DJs that live right here on the Space Coast. FM Odyssey with Fred Migliori starts at 10 a.m. and Joni O brings us the Stray Cat Lounge at 1, followed by Bill Stewart with folk, bluegrass, and more, and Mozart's Attic with J-Ski from 6 until 9, where Future Echoes wraps up the broadcast day into the midnight hour. 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

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C'est la vie, hosted by Blair Clark at 10 a.m. Father Jay and Sister Mary bring us Saturday blues at noon. The Roots Rock Reggae Show with Ross Mike follows up at 3 p.m. Doo-wop soul and rock and roll from 6 to 8 with Dr. D, taking us into the Saturday song bag with your host Rob Killam. 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

0: Hi, this is Fred Migliori, the host of FM Odyssey. 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

0: That was I Stay Away by Alice in Chains. That's my favorite song by my favorite band off of my favorite album, Jar of Flies. I never got to see them with Lane. Unfortunately, he passed when I was 16 years old in 2002, but I've seen them numerous times with William and Mike. Amazing guys. Got to meet them a few times. Had a great time with them. Steve, you got any Alice in Chains stories?
1: Yeah, actually, and for a couple second summary, Lollapalooza, mix up of backstage passes, got all access passes, played Frisbee with Jerry Cantrell.
0: No way.
1: And watched Lane Staley do a drug deal. wait till my book comes out for more details.
0: Naturally. What year of Lollapalooza was that?
1: That was when Primus headlined, Rage Against the Machine on the bill. 94, maybe?
0: 94. So I wanted to go in 96. My mom went with her boyfriend. I was 10 years old, and I begged to go. And yeah. She said, you'll get to see all these bands when you're older. And it was Soundgarden, and they broke up that year. It was Rage Against the Machine, and they broke up. It was the Ramones, and they're all dead now. Yeah. So, yeah, needless to say, I harbor a little bit of grudge on that. Coming up, we got some more local deep cuts. Listening to Keller Radio on a Monday night. Thanks.
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4: NASA has announced the crew of Artemis 3. The mission is a critical one in efforts to return humans to the moon and will practice docking with lunar landers in Earth orbit. So who's joining the crew and how vital is this mission? Plus, a look at Florida's effort to build rocket launch pads in the ocean. That's next time on Are We There Yet? 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
5: Live from NPR News in Washington, I'm Amy Held. President Trump says a peace deal with Iran will be signed Sunday. It's not exactly what Iran is saying. The foreign ministry indicates it may happen in the coming days, and that would open the door to a 60-day period to discuss Iran's nuclear program. NPR's Carrie Kahn reports.
6: Trump posted that a deal to end fighting between the U.S. and Iran is, quote, scheduled to get signed on Sunday. And he added that the Strait of Hormuz, a key transport route for the world's oil and gas supply, will be, quote, open to all. Pakistani officials, who have been key mediators, said a deal was expected within 24 hours and would be signed electronically. But on Saturday, a spokesman for Iran's foreign ministry said a deal was coming, but, quote, we will have to wait and see about the exact date, adding it will not be Sunday. Neither side has provided details of an agreement. Other than Iran would open the strait, the U.S. would lift its blockade, and the current ceasefire would be extended for 60 days. Carrie Kahn, NPR News, Tel Aviv.
5: The war in Iran has sent energy prices soaring, and inflation is at a three-year high, up 4.2% annually in May. This as polling shows voters are getting more unhappy with Trump's economic agenda. Sunday's Ultimate Fighting Championship bouts on the White House South Lawn will cost around $60 million. Chief Executive Dana White has been a longtime ally of Trump. The event is pegged to America's 250th and Trump's 80th birthday. A judge in London has sentenced four pro-Palestinian protesters to several years in prison for what he called an act of terrorism. Human rights groups are criticizing the case. NPR's Fatima Al-Kassab has more.
7: The four activists from the Palestine Action Protest Group raided an Israeli weapons factory in England in 2024, smashing equipment to disrupt weapons production. The judge said he gave it a terrorist connection because their actions aimed to stop the Israeli weapons manufacturer from operating. They've been given sentences of up to 7 years in prison. Some politicians and civil liberties groups have called it an attack on the right to protest in the UK. The British government last year labelled Palestine Action, a terrorist organization, leading to the arrest of thousands of supporters. An appeals court will rule next week on whether the ban should be lifted. Fatima Al-Kassab, NPR News, London.
5: British armed forces today intercepted a Russian Shadow Fleet oil tanker attempting to pass through the English Channel. The British Department of Defense says it was the first UK-led operation of its kind. Some 700 such ships carry 75% of Russia's sanctioned oil in an effort to evade the sanctions and help the Kremlin finance its war in Ukraine. This is NPR News. Today, the world is experiencing the most armed conflicts since World War II, a new study finds. NPR's Kate Bartlett reports.
8: Wars are raging worldwide. Researchers at Uppsala University in Sweden say the level of conflict in 2025 was the highest since 1946. There were 65 active conflicts in 2025, they said, in which almost a quarter of a million people were killed. Of those, 8 were wars between countries, the rest were internal conflicts. The Ukraine-Russia war was the deadliest, accounting for 62% of all battle-related deaths. It was followed by Gaza and then Sudan, data showed. The conflict in Sudan also drove a historical spike in deliberate one-sided violence targeting non-combatants. Worldwide, civilian deaths from targeted attacks reached the highest level in more than 30 years. Kate Bartlett, NPR News, Johannesburg.
5: In the streets of New York City, celebration as the Knicks are bringing home their first NBA championship in 53 years. They beat the Spurs 94-90 in San Antonio, propelling past a double-digit deficit in the fourth quarter, just like they've done in all of the games they've won in the series. MVP Jalen Brunson scored 45 points in Game 5 last night.
9: I feel like the game for us starts 30 minutes later than it's supposed to. We didn't show up by 8:30. We showed up by 9 o'clock.
5: Later in New York City, police made arrests as the crowds grew rowdy and smashed windows. A ticker tape parade is set for Thursday. It's NPR News.
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1: You never know what you might come across in Mozart's attic. 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
1: Coming up on Tech Nation, do you think that China is a very different country from the United States? Well, think again. Stanford University's Hoover History Lab's Dan Wang talks about his book, Breakneck, China's Quest to Engineer the Future. And did you know, when you're thirsty, you're not just thirsty, you are seriously dehydrated. And the impact of being underhydrated is serious indeed in all kinds of activities, from sports to medical settings to the military. Dr. Mark Kendall from Wear Optimo tells us about the development of a simple wearable to gauge your hydration levels. All this coming up on this week's Tech Nation.
2: Let's take five. With Moira Gunn. This is 5 Minutes.
1: In 2012, Harvard Medical School professor George Church published Regenesis, How Synthetic Biology Will Reinvent Nature and Ourselves. While most people understand that they and all living organisms have DNA, how is that different from synthetic biology?
3: Well, synthetic biology is an effort to apply engineering principles to biology, molecular biology in particular, in the sense that rather than taking random parts and bashing them together, we're taking well-characterized parts that we trust. We're doing some of the things that you do in other engineering disciplines like safety engineering and part standardization, and that's the thing that's new.
4: I think what's so important is that people understand a lot about computers these days. They know that they program computers and their instructions. And the instructions contained in the DNA are just four, G, C, A, and T. And the idea that now not only can we decode anything that's in DNA, we can take on a computer and type G, C, A, T, and it can create that actual DNA sequence.
3: Right. Computers are just two components, zeros and ones, so the four versus two are very similar. What's important when you talk about instructions, they're much bigger things. We inherit now with synthetic biology this engineering discipline of computer-aided design, where you actually use computers to design computers, or you use computers to design cars and bridges and so forth. We're now applying this to biology, where we'll try to make a particular shape or a particular regulatory sequence and so forth. There's a huge opportunity here, and I think we're meeting in the synthetic biology community of encouraging responsible behavior, encouraging safety and security and licensing, where we can make sure that everybody's doing what they've been trained to do. And some of the responsible conduct best practices include making chassis, as they're called. These are biological organisms that we use in a laboratory, which are locked into the laboratory. They couldn't survive in the wild. We've tested them, not just on paper, but in actual physically isolated communities, and that they can't exchange genetic material with the wild. So they're locked in with chemicals that only are produced in the laboratory, and they can't exchange material, genetic material.
4: A lot of people a few years ago said, didn't that Craig Venter and his team do so? That's the first time we heard about this synthetic biology. The question is, what did Craig Venter and his team do compared to the larger frame of what we're talking about?
3: Well, even before the Venter team made a bacterial genome, many people had made viral genomes, which are just as significant milestones. And just making a copy of a genome isn't necessarily of practical significance, nor is it something that tells you a great deal of biology as a learning experience.
4: So they decoded the DNA of various genomes, then basically retyped it into the computer and created it again.
3: Exactly. So they made a copy. It was significant that it was read in to the computer using state-of-the-art technology, and then read out of the computer. So reading would be sequencing, and then printed out with, at the time, conventional DNA synthesis methods. But what's more significant, what synthetic biology is really about, is changing the function. Sometimes it can just be changing one base pair in this vast ocean of millions to billions of base pairs can greatly change the function.
1: 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He remains the Robert Winthrop Professor of Genetics at Harvard Medical School. After the interview, he was headed for a plane where he declared he would be programming a bacteria. I'm Moira Gunn. This is 5 Minutes.
2: 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I'm Paul Lancour.
1: From San Francisco, I'm Moira Gunn, and this is Tech Nation. Today on Tech Nation, Canadian Dan Wang has lived in both the U.S. and China, now a research fellow at Stanford University's Hoover History Lab. He shares some interesting insights about both countries and tells us about his book, Breakneck: China's Quest to Engineer the Future. Then, you could be dehydrated and not even know it. And exactly how hydrated are you right now? The old, if you're thirsty, drink something, turns out to be a little too late. Dr. Mark Kendall from Wear Optimo tells us about progress with their new wearable.
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1: And now, Dan Wang. Dan, welcome to TechNation.
6: Myra, it's my delight to be here.
1: Now, let's be clear. You're a Canadian, and you've spent about equal time in your life in the U.S. and living in China. So that gives you some independent viewpoint, or at least some independent data on your perspective. Tell us about that background. How did you arrive here in the U.S. right now?
6: Well, my family emigrated from southwestern mountainous China when I was 7, and I moved to Toronto from subtropical China into the land of snow, which could pile up for days and weeks for the entire season on end. I mostly grew up in Ottawa, where I was a Royal Canadian Army cadet, and halfway through high school, we moved to the Philly area. So I finished high school in the suburbs of Philly, went to college in New York, worked a bit in Silicon Valley, and then in 2017, right after Trump entered the White House, I moved to Hong Kong to try to study China's technology development. So I spent some time thinking about China and semiconductors, China and clean tech, China's general scientific development. I was there for about 6 years, living through the repression in Hong Kong, the general repression in China, trade war, the Shanghai lockdown. And so that was kind of a momentous 6 years of being in China.
1: Well, we'll certainly get to your COVID in China experience. But I have to start everybody with a much bigger view. And I'm going to start just taking 4 sentences out of the second paragraph of your introduction, just to give people a picture of the scope of this book. You write about China and the United States. Both countries are full of hustlers peddling shortcuts, especially to health and wealth. Their peoples have an appreciation for the technological sublime, the awe of grand projects pushing limits. American and Chinese elites are often uneasy with the political views of the broader populace, but masses and elites are united in the faith that theirs is a uniquely powerful nation that ought to throw its weight around if smaller countries don't get in line. Well, it sure sounds like the United States. What I didn't realize is it's China as well.
6: There it is. And speaking as a Canadian who is feeling the United States sometimes throwing its weight aground a little bit too much to the north, I think that both of these countries can easily become hegemonic bullies. Now, I have to tell you, Moira, I spent about 2 months in Europe. In fact, I just landed yesterday back to the U.S. from Denmark. And my wife and I were thinking a lot about how Europe and the U.S. are now increasingly divergent. I feel a lot like Europe and Japan are pretty similar. They both have a sense of perfectionism. There's a lot of coziness or hygge or gemütlichkeit in these countries. And the U.S. and China are just different. They're so much bigger. They're often pretty ugly. It's just not a lot of great aesthetics. It's not very comfortable walking around. But they are driving all the change. And this is why we have to deal with them and think about them both a lot.
4: And yet you talk about the differences. You tell us China is an engineering state while the U.S. is a lawyerly society. Let's go there.
6: China at various points has been entirely run by engineers, and these are engineers of a very Soviet sort. So in 2002, the general secretary of the Communist Party was trained in hydraulic engineering. His deputy, the premier, was a trained geologist. And so you can go on and on and find so many Chinese top political leaders with some form of engineering background. Now, what do engineers like to do to confront any problem? Well, it's just to build another bridge, another power plant, another hyperscaler, another home, and just build their way out of all of its problems. And one of the problems with being ruled in, with a leadership that's entirely made up of engineers is that they tend to treat society as just another optimization exercise as well. And so China is also a country ruled by people who are fundamentally social engineers. Social engineers who were responsible for the one-child policy, as well as zero COVID, which I lived through, where the numbers right there in the name, there's no ambiguity about what these notions meet. And the U.S. is a lawyerly society because most of the U.S. presidents have gone to law school. The Democratic Party is especially lawyerly. Every nominee, presidential nominee in the Democratic Party since 1980 has gone to law school. Half the U.S. Congress has law degrees. And the issue with lawyers is that they block everything, good and bad. So you don't have stupid ideas like the one-child policy, but you also don't really have functional infrastructure in the Bay Area where you and I tend to spend a lot of time, Moira, do we?
4: That's right. That's right. And another thing about lawyers, and I have a lot of experience here, which we will not discuss on air.
6: Oh, no.
4: The moment that you say, hey, let's do this, or I have an idea for this, you hear all of the reasons why you can't do it or shouldn't do it, or it's just not done that way.
6: And what they say goes, you know, their word often really is the law. They, you know, a lot of companies are not necessarily run by the marketing executive or the salesperson or the technologist. Actually, it is mostly run by the lawyers.
4: Now, let's dip in here to all the things that are being built or have been built in the last 20, 30 years in, or would you say 40 years, you guide us here in China.
6: About the last 45 years, this is when Deng Xiaoping really started his reform and opening program after 1980, after the death of Mao, when China's great economic boom began. So China has built a lot, maybe even too much. China's first highway was constructed in 1993. This was to connect the two northern cities of Beijing and Tianjin.
4: First highway.
6: First real modern highway built to international standards in 1993. So really late. And then they went on a giant building spree to make up for their highway deficiency. If you were born in 1993, the year China built its first highway, by the time you reached China's legal driving age, which is 18, you would be able to drive on a highway system that was exactly the same length as America's interstate highway system. And then 9 years after that, China built another America's worth of highways. And so this is just the grand scale that China is building. And it's not just highways, of course. It's also nuclear plants. There's about 35 nuclear plants under construction in the world, and China is building around 33 of them. It's everything like homes. It's everything like really tall bridges, airports, you name any sort of infrastructure, subways. China has been building it over the last 45 years.
4: And also high-speed rail, which is amazing to us because it's like we kind of abandoned railroads here in the U.S.
6: Well, there's one state that has been building a high-speed rail program. That is the state of California. And I suspect most people know how that's going. But I think that is actually pretty instructive of a contrast between the U.S. and China. So I locate 2008 as a pretty important year for high-speed rail in both the U.S. and China. So in 2008, the voters in California approved a referendum to build the Los Angeles to San Francisco high-speed rail project. And in 2008, China actually started building its high-speed rail project between Beijing and Shanghai, connecting its two biggest cities. So how has these two high-speed rail projects fared? Well, 3 years later, China actually built the Beijing-Shanghai high-speed rail at a cost of something like $36 billion. And then over the next decade, it completed something like 1.3 billion passenger trips over the first decade of operation. And now here we are sitting in 2025, 17 years after California approved a referendum to begin high-speed rail. Very little of it has been built. It might be built by the years 2030 to 2033 to connect Marseille to Bakersfield, not even really connecting San Francisco to Los Angeles. And the cost is something like five times the cost that China is building it.
4: You'd have to actually take a big trip to get on the train. And then once you got off, you'd have to take another trip to get where you're going. So high speed, not so much. At the same time, I've taken one of the high speed trains in China. And I was just so shocked because, well, first of all we know about China in many ways is there are all these people there, but they're not equally distributed across the landscape. And that's always true, no matter where you are. But I was so shocked because there was nothing. And then suddenly there would be perhaps 10 high-rise apartment buildings in the middle of nowhere away from the high speed. You could see them. I don't know how far they were away, but maybe a mile. But they'd be there. They'd jut up out of nowhere. And then it'd be nothing. And then this would happen again. I don't think they're building those on former villages, are they?
6: Yeah, that's a great question, because a lot of it is a very engineering approach to a lot of their construction. And so I think part of what you're seeing with all of this farmland is that China is really, really serious about food security. And so it is pretty easy to get out of major cities like Beijing or Shanghai and pretty quickly get into farmland, because Xi Jinping has been offering these folksy sayings like, the bowl of Chinese peasants must be filled with Chinese grains. And so he has these sort of sayings, and that makes a lot of farmland available. At the same time, Xi Jinping is really excited about bringing villagers, peasants, rural peoples, farmers into slightly more modern high-rises. And sometimes that works great. Some of these people are really happy to move out of what are frankly mud huts into concrete buildings where there's much better sanitation and there's much less risk of getting something like worms. On the other hand, not everybody is really thrilled to be living in these concrete mega blocks. So I think what you're seeing, Moira, is just another engineering approach to redesigning society and redesigning food systems too.
4: You're listening to Tech Nation. I'm Moira Gunn, and my guest today is Dan Wang, a research fellow at the Hoover History Lab at Stanford University, previously a fellow at Yale Law School's Paul Tsai China Center. You might know him from his essays in the New York Times, Foreign Affairs, and Financial Times, among other publications. He's here today with Breakneck, China's Quest to Engineer the Future. Well, you mentioned the one-child policy, and we all sort of have an idea about that, but what is it in implementation? What is it in experience?
6: In 1979, China's top leadership, consisting of Deng Xiaoping, as well as a few elders, thought that China was in crisis. So around that time, China had grown into a country that was over a billion people. But the leadership had been substantially in the dark about what is that precise figure, because the country was still reeling from the years of rule by Mao Zedong. And so the leadership believed that there were far too many people in China. There was nothing as organized as a census. When the census actually produced a figure of slightly over a billion people, that kind of freaked out the leadership in Beijing. And they thought that there could be no space for economic development if they had such a big overpopulation issue. And so part of what Deng Xiaoping decided to do was to listen to a missile scientist by the name of Song Jian, who was one of China's most brilliant mathematicians, who was designing missiles. And he managed to convince China's leadership that population trajectories can be just as firmly controlled as missile trajectories. And so he had this simple idea, one might call it really too simple, to say that China should limit its families to have one child per couple. There were some nuances added in later, such that rural peoples could have two, and there are some minorities that could have three. But for the most part, China had a one child per couple family. Now, we could think about something like that, but if you remember that for a largely rural, pretty poor country at that time, most people were having something like 3 to 4 children in rural areas, as it's pretty common even today, where people know that having more than one child is kind of the basis for a lot of economic security. And what the leadership did was, when it implemented one child per couple, it created this brutal campaign of mass sterilizations as well as forced abortions to bring that preference down from 3 or 4 down to 1. So this was kind of the engineering state, you could say, at its best and at its worst, where it was sort of seduced by a scientistic, I wouldn't say scientific, but a scientistic approach to thinking that the population could be simply engineered. This was population engineering on a vast scale. And over the course of the one-child policy, which lasted from 1980 to 2013, the official numbers from China indicate that China conducted over 300 million abortions, about the population of the present United States, and sterilized many, many women. And this was something that was just immensely brutal for a lot of rural families. And that's something that I think about a lot, that, you know, it would be great if the engineering state could constrain itself to building more subways, bridges, high-speed rail, homes. I think for the most part, these are really positive for China. The problem is that they are also social engineers that are willing to tear down the population as if it were just another building material. And this is where things go really off the rails.
4: Now, I must say that one of my favorite sentences in the book is 3 words long. Canada is tidy, period. Like, oh, that's interesting. Where is he going with this, you know? And as you continue reading, you say that you find traveling around the United States, you may run into people who are utterly deranged. And you keep reading, and you find that China is dreary. Actually, Beijing in particular is dreary and a no-fun zone. Its avenues built for army parades rather than for normal life. But Silicon Valley, you write, Silicon Valley can be an amazing

0: just drives into their office building.
1: The invention of the cubicle.
0: That's right.
1: Nobody has an office. All these cubicles.
0: Yeah. It's a place of cubicles and parking garages, right? So I think maybe the similarity between Beijing and California, Silicon Valley, is that maybe they're both so dreary that there's not so much to do on the weekends. So why don't you just stay in your garage and build a computer or something? I think it's no wonder that the Apple wasn't founded in a city like New York. You could just have too much fun going to the ballet, going to the opera, going to the clubs that Steve Jobs would have been far too easily seduced elsewhere. And so it kind of makes a lot of sense that a lot of innovation takes place in kind of boring, dreary places.
1: You also mentioned earlier, zero COVID. Here in the U.S., we talk about what was it like for you during COVID? Where were you? And we all have a sort of a common, fairly similar experience. If not, we understand the experience of others. But zero COVID, this was really interesting. I know you started in Beijing, quickly moved to Shanghai, eventually went into the countryside. Tell us about what it was like in China during the pandemic.
0: The pandemic in China was a superbly interesting time. The first thing to say about that time was that when I talked to Americans about the pandemic years, there's kind of a sense that lines sort of started to blur and people had a hard time, you know, remembering when it started, when it ended. Maybe there was a lot of willful forgetfulness. And the experience was really different in China because people had a pretty clear sense of the start and the end. It started in January 2020 when Wuhan locked down, and it ended in December 2022. So these 3 years when the national government dropped all COVID restrictions. And so the 3 years of China's COVID experience kind of resembles this dramatic arc in which the first act of COVID in China consisted of the outbreak in Wuhan, in which everybody got news that there was this new respiratory virus emerging out of a big city in central China that was a big logistics hub, a very important city, I think about the seventh largest city in China, therefore bigger than most American states. And people were despairing of this new respiratory virus, which was the second to emerge in 20 years after the first SARS crisis in 2003. And people were upset about the cover-up that local authorities had made about the extent of the virus.
1: And they were upset in China, is what you're saying?
0: They were very upset in China. They had seen news of the local police detaining a whistleblowing doctor for sharing legitimate medical advice. And so that prompted a lot of people to lose their nerve and be quite upset in China at the government. And that was in addition to all of these stories and the videos and images that were spilling out of Wuhan of people having a hard time and some of them dying in hospitals. So that was the first act of a lot of people being pretty upset. And then the longer second act was that when people were calling for that this was a big political crisis in China, they were surprised to see that many other countries had a far worse experience handling the pandemic.
1: I've been speaking with Dan Wang about Breakneck, China's quest to engineer the future. We'll talk more after a break.

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In the second half of our show, we all know that being dehydrated is bad. But how dehydrated are we? The development of some significant technology from Australia is underway, which will become a simple wearable. Stay with us.

0: You're listening to Tech Nation. I've been speaking with Dan Wang, the author of Breakneck, China's Quest to Engineer the Future. He's been describing living in China throughout the COVID pandemic.
1: Ordinary Chinese saw that America, which is still substantially wealthier than China, with much greater medical facilities, didn't do that stellar of a job in managing it. And neither did Europe, neither did Japan. So all of these wealthier countries had a much harder time actually managing their own pandemic. And so the second act was the Chinese people saying, oh, well, maybe life in China is not so bad after all. There were some restrictions on daily life. You couldn't really easily travel around different provinces. Maybe you couldn't really leave the country. But look at those Americans. Donald Trump's America in 2020 certainly didn't look like any sort of a paradise at that time. And then the attitudes changed once more, which is kind of the third act of COVID, when major cities like Shanghai started shutting down in 2022 after the outbreak of the super transmissible Omicron variant of the virus. Xi'an, a city in the Northwest, also locked down. And so this was a time when people understood that China's zero COVID measures were not sufficient to really block the transmission of the virus. And so people started questioning the government again. And there were these broad protests in cities like Shanghai, where I was living. And I saw some of these protests when people were really, really upset at what Shanghai went through over the Shanghai lockdown, which over the course of around 8 to 10 weeks, 25 million people couldn't really leave their homes. They couldn't really leave their homes unless it was to go downstairs from their apartment compounds in order to get their noses and their throat swabs. Many people had food insecurity at this time because the government simply couldn't organize the logistics of delivering food to 25 million people. And so people had become really, really upset. And the denouement of this, I think, tragic act was that Beijing dropped all COVID restrictions in December 2022. That was when I was still living in China. I got COVID in Shanghai along with the rest of the city. This was in one of the coldest months of the year. People didn't have many medicines on hand because all of this was so unexpected. And so, you know, 3 years of really tight restrictions ended with a collapse in which everybody got sick in one of the coldest months of the year. It just felt, frankly, bizarre, and still something that upsets a lot of Chinese. A
0: couple of things I want to ask you about, and that's the QR codes. I suspect those were your personal QR code was on your phone. Did everybody have a phone?
1: Almost everybody had a phone. Even many older people in China are able to pay with their phones, and they don't really carry cash around anymore. And so most everybody was required to on their phone to load your personal contact tracing QR code that you sometimes had to display whenever you entered any public space, whether that was a mall, a store, a grocery, a subway station. You had to sort of flash it at a security person standing right there to make sure that your code was the right color. Now, your code could be one of three colors. It could be green, which means that you hadn't come into contact with anyone who has the virus. Could be yellow, in which case you might have been in close contact, in close physical proximity, tracked through mobile cell telephony towers in order to detect where you are at all times. Maybe you entered the grocery shortly after someone who did test positive entered the grocery, in which case your phone turned yellow. Or your phone could be red, in which case you have the virus. The government has detected that you have the virus. Most people wouldn't even see that code because by the time your phone turned red, the government would have already dispatched a lot of health workers to take you into something like a centralized quarantine facility, which is a big facility consisting of a lot of beds, like a convention center or a stadium, which all the infected people were required to gather.
0: Now, I must say, I am a major fan of the title of Chapter 7. In fact, I'll go out of my way to say this may be my favorite chapter title ever. It's
1: wow.
0: Learning to Love Engineers. So let's talk about that.
1: Moira, now this is time for me to turn the question around slightly. And I wonder if you can tell me a little bit about your engineering background. What have you been up to?
0: Well, my PhD is in mechanical engineering. I went from there to NASA, did large-scale computations there. I've got a software patent in nutrition research. I've done all kinds of computing, and now I created and direct the biotech entrepreneurship program at the University of San Francisco. I'm all over the joint, as they say. Nothing I like better than an engineer, most of the time.
1: Nothing I like better most of the time than an engineer as well. Moira, I think you should be in the White House. Frankly, that's what I believe.
0: I'm a vote of one. No. Vote of one.
1: You've got my vote. So I think that engineers are important. And what I think is most important is for the United States to have a little bit more pluralism within the governing elites. Because as I mentioned, so many presidents go to law school. Especially among the Democratic Party, where almost everyone in the top leadership has gone to law school at some point. And if you take a look, even at the makeup of the current U.S. Senate, there's been 47 senators who went to law school. Guess how many have been trained in engineering, Moira?
0: I think it's one at this point. How many are there? There
1: That's correct. It's correct. That's one. So one engineer versus 47 lawyers. And I think that there should just be a little bit more pluralism within America's governing elites. And so that's why I wrote this chapter. Thank you for giving a shout out to my title, Learning to Love Engineers, in which I say, you know, it's really important that we're not ruled by only one class of people all with the same educational background. I don't want to be ruled fully by engineers. And I also don't want to be fully ruled by lawyers because both have their own pathologies. They both have so many different flaws. I want a little bit more pluralism. And where I end my book is to say that the U.S. doesn't have to be like China. And so what I would love is for the U.S. to be slightly more engineering, just to have a little bit more engineering into the representation of the political elites, and for China to become more lawyerly as well. And by lawyerly, I mean that the leadership should respect procedures, it should respect individual rights, it should be able to treat the public interest as important and not just another optimization problem. And I just want the United States to build a little bit more, again, such that we are able to have high-speed rail, we're able to have public infrastructure built in California. I want to have quite a lot more homes in California as well, because the real estate prices have become unaffordable for so many people. And so I just hope that the U.S. could be slightly more engineering and the Chinese to be lawyerly as well.
0: Well, I have to tell you, if you've been listening, there's so much more in this book than we talked about. But I'm so glad we were able to have this conversation. Thank you, Dan. I hope you'll come back and see us again.
1: Thank you, Moira. I hope you'll be in the White House someday.
0: Oh, yeah. Hold your breath, Dan. Hold your breath on that. My guest today is Dan Wang. His book is Breakneck, China's Quest to Engineer the Future. It's published by W.W. Norton. I'm Moira Gunn. You're listening to Tech Nation.

0: thirsty, you're not just thirsty, you're seriously dehydrated. But do you know how dehydrated you are? It's not easy to tell. Dr. Mark Kendall is CEO of Wear Optimo in Brisbane, Australia. Dr. Kendall, welcome to the program.
1: Hi, Maura.
0: Now, let me start with a statement you made to me, which just brought me up short. You said, half of Americans are chronically dehydrated. How can that be?
1: It is incredible when you think about it, but it's true. So about half of Americans, thereby half of the world, are chronically and mildly dehydrated. So that means that they're living their lives in a constant state of dehydration, and they don't even know it. Now, they might kind of know it a little bit. They might have headaches more often than normal or be a bit more cranky than they tend to be, but that's not the big issue as much as those things matter. The big issue is that it's been discovered by others, not us, but the work of others just recently, that provides a long-term stress for the body, a little bit like inflammation does, and the impact on that stress is huge. And so, as one example, that could be leading to a reduction in one's life expectancy by about 4 years or so. And if I put it in a different light, if this was framed as its own disease, the impact on people's health and lifespan, it'd be similar to diabetes in terms of the scale of the problem.
0: Now, what are the signs that you're chronically dehydrated?
1: So when one is dehydrated, there's many different signs, but something that's deceptive about it is that the real built-in measures that we have that when we really know we're dehydrated, that really only kicks in when you're severely dehydrated. So it becomes obvious when you're thirsty, as one example, or someone just looks massively fatigued. But that really only kicks in when we're really deeply dehydrated. And the point about that really important statistic that you raised was half Americans are dehydrated, but mildly, but it still matters a lot. And the signs for that, you don't really know that you're dehydrated. So there's no real physiological obvious signs for that.
0: Well, I have to say, I had a bit of a giggle when I thought of all those people in California who can't go to a meeting without a big water bottle. Maybe they're not drinking it. They're waiting till they're thirsty. Be that as it may, science will have to study that separately. You were also telling me about some occupations and some endeavors that are especially prone to dehydration.
1: That's right. So outdoor environments where you're needing to do some significant work, where the conditions can be quite hot. Say in the mining sector, the resources sector, oil and gas sector, as one example, or out in the field on exercise in the military and defense utility. There are a couple of examples, and it's quite big when you look at it. As one example, there's about 25 million people around the world who are working in just the oil and gas and mining sector alone. And Defence Force, probably that number rolled up will be quite similar as well. And so the reason why they're quite more prone to that situation is they're out in the field. Quite often they're wearing quite a lot of equipment or protective equipment. And ironically, that protective equipment doesn't really protect them against heat transfer or dehydration, if that makes sense. So that causes big problems.
0: What about people playing sports?
1: Oh, absolutely.
0: Or just jogging. A lot of people jog, even in the heat.
1: Indeed. So sports ramps everything up. In fact, if you look at elite sports, they're kind of like the Formula One engines of humanity, if you like. So everything that goes on in regular society is taken to the extremes in elite sports. So they're sending voluntarily, by and large, their bodies through what most of human society wouldn't subject themselves to. So in the elite sports settings, it plays out many different ways because the body is being pushed very much to the extremes. There's interesting mismatches that take place there as well, Moira. So one is preseason training for football. American football is one example. That tends to happen when the weather's quite warm, and especially teams that are in the south of America as well. The conditions coming into preseason training, that confluence of challenging conditions, which on something that really is a winter sport, but they're coming in into that situation, that ramps up that risk profile as well.
0: Another time in which I believe that you're in danger is when you have some medical condition, or you've had surgery, or something has happened to challenge your body. Tell us about that.
1: There's a lot of, so if I try to summarize it, mishydration or poorly managed hydration is a major clinical problem as well. So we've talked about the workplace before, and we've talked about elite sports, which is a form of a workplace, if you like. But then we're talking about clinical situations like surgeries as one example. Somewhere around the world, there's about 330 million surgeries that take place each year that require anesthesia. Yeah. And it turns out that about one in five of those surgeries don't go that well because the person has been not in a hydrated state turning up for that surgery. And the reasons for that are many, but one critical one is this. So when you go under anesthesia, there's for that to take place, you have a drop in your blood pressure and your heart rate drops as well. And if you turn up where you've got less blood and you're in a dehydrated state, all of that is a lot worse. So what it does mean, Moira, is the outcomes are worse, the surgery runs longer, and it can lead, by and large, to an extra 2 days you're in hospital as well. And so when you roll all of that up and look across all of the surgeries that take place around the world, the issue is huge.
0: So here's an essential question. Can't we just easily test for dehydration?
1: I wish we could, because then the problem wouldn't exist. But the tests don't really exist. It's actually astonishing when we take a look at it, how rudimentary the current approaches are to try and figure out how dehydrated we are. So let's talk about how the body works as one example. So thirst should be a good indicator for dehydration, but it's not.
0: It's like your engine light. When the oil light comes on, it means your engine just froze.
1: That's right. But it's like the engine lights come on too late. The engine's gone. So we want to keep the engine running nicely before it's seized, if you like. And so how else are things getting done? There's inferring, so pinching the skin. People still pinch the skin to try and figure out what your level is. Or they may ask you to the color of your pee. That's one approach as well. And that's very much what's called a lag indicator, Moira, a bit like the engine light that you were talking about before. Thirst, that's a lag indicator. That only kicks in when you're massively dehydrated. And that's too late. So what else is going on? There's blood draws. So people use blood draws to try and figure it out. But again, it's actually quite flawed, Moira, because of the way dehydration works. So it only really works when you become massively dehydrated. So the gaps are astonishing. The current approaches, the so-called standards, they're not really helpful standards. So there's a massive unmet need there.
0: Now, what has Wear Optimo done?
1: So what Wear Optimo has done is we've come up with a technology that just turns everything around on its head. So where the skin, we access the skin to gain access to signals more with our technology. And it's a microelectrode approach. And I won't talk about how the tech works today, but I'll just tell you why it works. And it works because when we dehydrate, as one example, Moira, the one part of the body that changes the most when we dehydrate is the skin, within the skin, just a hair's width into the skin, this special zone that we've identified. And it makes sense. The reason why, by the way, is the skin's the water tank in the body. So its job is to send fluid to those organs that the body cares about the most when we dehydrate. That is the blood, the brain, and also the heart. So that's what we're tapping into. And what that means is we get a really early read with a wearable, feels like a sticker, but with a wearable on dehydration before anything else does. And it's played out in our formal clinical trials. So we've completed a clinical trial. We're working up that publication right now, Moira, but the outcome is our wearable sensor is outperforming those gold standard blood draws. And it's a wearable. We're not setting something off to the lab format. And the reason why is because of we're tapping into that particular zone in the body, within the skin.
0: Well, it's trust but verify here. I mean, is this sticker the size of a laptop? Is this sticker, how big is this sticker? What are we talking about here?
1: We're talking about, I would say, about an inch in diameter.
0: It's circular? So it's a circular?
1: Circular. To the eye, it would look something very similar from the outside looking into what we see when people are wearing continuous glucose monitoring devices, as one example. But there's a few fundamental differences, but what most people don't realize with the glucose monitoring technology, which exists today, is they have a massive needle. So when I say massive, I'm talking about 10 millimeters going in. And so we don't have anything like that. We have microelectrodes. It's a very different game. It's a next gen beyond that that's minimally invasive.
0: So it's just basically like a sticker stuck right on your skin there.
1: That's right. It feels like a sticker. But the difference is, just reaches a hair's width into the skin with the microelectrodes.
0: Now, this sticker can communicate with a smartphone.
1: That's right. So it's very much plug and play along the lines of what people would expect these days. Everyone wants a plug and play kind of technology. So it's offering up, the product is offering up a real-time readout of your hydration level. So we're joking about the Californians before, the big water bottles. And that's there and it's useful, right? But imagine if you're wearing this sensor and you're getting a real-time readout on the changes of your hydration and seeing your behavior. So you take a sip and you watch your hydration change and get into the zone it needs to be in and stay within that zone. That's going to be dynamite. It's going to change so many different areas and avoid waiting until you're becoming massively dehydrated and all of the impacts that come with that.
0: Now, I do have a couple of questions. First of all, where does the sticker have to be? Does that matter?
1: So in our formal studies, our clinical studies, we've tested various sites. And what we found is it does not matter in terms of the functionality. So really, it comes down to the traditional sites that make sense for people to use things. So it could be on the wrist. It could be on the shoulder, as one example, or on the forearm. So all of those are on offer depending on what the user situation is.
0: I often think about people who are elderly or bedbound.
1: Yep.
0: It's very difficult to read that. Is there an application there?
1: Oh, absolutely. So something that takes place with our bodies as we get older, Moira, is that the built-in sensors within our body that tell us we need to drink, they start blunting. They don't work as well. Okay. So when you see someone who's elderly, in elder care as one example, refusing to drink, it's because their body's not telling them that they need to, okay? And so there's this gap that needs to be filled. So everything that's bad about the problems associated with hydration when one's youthful, it's a lot worse as we get older as well. So much so, about half the things that go wrong for people in aged care settings are directly attributed to poorly managed hydration.
0: You know, this would be a medical device. Do you need approval in every country to use this then?
1: So the ultimate destination for a hydration sensor is clinical utility, right? I've mentioned before how big that problem is. But Moira, we're running a business. And so we've identified markets and situations that do not require regulatory approval in the first instance, and that allows us to get our sensor out there and make a difference and generate sales, which a business needs to do, on that non-regulated pathway before we bring forward our medical product. So in the context of America, as one example, we've got fantastic, high-level, brilliant advice from one of our advisors on our advisory board, so Peter Barton Hutt. So Peter's the ex-chief counsel of the FDA. Okay, so he's written a lot of this critical legislation. And through him and through Peter and also others, we've learned that our first markets, so we're talking the volume markets now, so it's the mining sector, resource sector, and also defense. In America, our sensor does not need regulatory approval for a hydration sensor in that space. So what that means, Moira, if I'm in the public thinking about this, it means that the sensor will come to you far more quickly and it'll cost the business a lot less money to get there. So it means that we can get the sensor out in use far more quickly, which is very exciting.
0: Now, it doesn't sound like it's here yet. Is it almost here?
1: I wish it was on the market now, but there's a process that we need to run in order to produce a quality sensor that's doing the job and working consistently. So we've proven that it works, but we've, as one example, we've installed a manufacturing process that's a completely novel way of going about it that allows us to make, say, 30 million sensors per year at a unit cost of just a handful of cents per sensor. And that's really cool because it's come from a very different field and we've brought it into this field for the first time. So my point is we need to now take it forward and lock what that product looks like. We've shown it works, but now we have to lock what that product is. And then, of course, we need to take it out in field trials, iron out whatever wrinkles come from that because that's what life's like. But at the same time, ramp up our manufacturing process. So I wish I could click my fingers and that could happen overnight. But the reality is that...
0: Just mail me one. Come on, Mark. Just mail me one. You can do it. Oh, no, I'm not supposed to say that. Yeah.
1: No, I know. But I get the spirit of the question.
0: Everybody's like, yeah, I need to find out. I need this. Yeah. Well, I have to say that while we're talking about all these things happening and hydration, the truth is when you look at this device that you just stick onto your skin... Yep. When you look at it, just reading hydration is the beginning. What else can it read?
1: Oh, so it's a really powerful platform, Moira. So I'm so excited about what's possible. If you look at the list of things that it could do, if you do the thought experiment, if we had infinite money, infinite time, infinite resources, infinite team, there's literally 100 different indications we could go after. So as one example, the detection of a heart attack. So continuous monitoring of troponin, which is the biomarker that's released during a heart attack. Imagine that. So you're picking up a heart attack in advance before you even know it's happening, where instead of it becoming a major event that can kill you, the intervention will be just a little signal. I'll take an aspirin. I'm fine. That's just one example. There's so many more areas like that. I'm told one of the biggest killers in America, as one example, is sepsis.
0: Yes.
1: And sepsis, again, is something that can happen really quickly when you don't even know it's happening. And the biomarkers for those are inflammatory biomarkers. And I've talked about those two examples, Moira, because we have proof of concept data in both of those settings. But there's many, many others. There's mental health biomarkers, as one example. There's reproductive health biomarkers, knowing you're within the zone of fertility or not. Those are really important things in so many different settings. And it's such a powerful platform. And one of the reasons why why we're doing this is because the existing wearables, the consumer ones like the smartwatches that we know, and I'm wearing one today, if they could do this, they would be, right? But they can't. And they can't because they're using light-based approaches that are on the surface of the skin. So that's why we're doing what we're doing, because it's opening up this rich tapestry of all manner of biomarkers that currently today's wearables or today's technologies are unable to reach.
0: So watch this space, huh?
1: I think so, yeah. But we're moving on it quickly. I'd love for us to achieve our first sales on this within about 2 years from now.
0: Well, Dr. Kendall, thank you so much for joining me and telling me about all this effort here going on at Wear Optimo. Hope you come back and talk to us again.
1: Thanks, Maura.
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1: Florida Frontiers, the weekly radio magazine of the Florida Historical Society, is made possible in part by the Department of State, Division of Historical Resources, and the State of Florida. 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This is Florida Frontiers, the weekly radio magazine of the Florida Historical Society, online at myfloridahistory.org. I'm Ben Brotmarkle, and coming up on the program, David Levy Yulee was Florida's first U.S. senator.
2: He had enslaved people on his plantations. He was a firm supporter of Southern states' rights and of the institution of slavery.
1: We'll discuss the Johns Committee, which worked to remove homosexual teachers and students from Florida colleges and universities in the 1950s and 60s.
3: A state equivalent of the infamous McCarthy Committee, the FLIC was provided with broad powers to investigate individuals and groups deemed subversive.
1: And we'll look at Hurricane Andrew from an historic perspective. All that ahead on Florida Frontiers.

0: David Levy Yulee was instrumental in Florida being named a state and was our first U.S. Senator. He was an attorney and successful businessman and established the Florida Railroad Company. Yulee also supported Florida's secession from the Union during the Civil War. Broward County history teachers Amos Bruce Klasner and Christiane Gunn gave a presentation about David Levy Yulee at the Florida Council for History Education Conference.
1: David Yulee's family were of Moroccan descent. They lived in Morocco and then later on in British-controlled Gibraltar. Due to increased anti-Semitism in the early 1800s, his father decided to move to the Caribbean and make his fortune in agriculture and lumber there. He was doing well there. He also bought land in Florida because he wanted to create a pilgrimage plantation for Jews who were experiencing pogroms and other forms of anti-Semitism in Eastern Europe. Eventually, he brought his son David to America to attend school in Virginia and then to Florida at 17, and that begins David Levy's experience in Florida from age 17 forward.
0: David Levy Yulee arrived in Florida in 1827. He studied law under Territorial Governor Robert Raymond Reed and was admitted to the Florida Bar in 1832. In 1841, Yulee was elected Territorial Delegate to the House of Representatives, and when Florida became a state in 1845, he became Florida's first U.S. Senator and the first Jewish person to serve in the Senate. Yulee didn't openly embrace his Jewish heritage. Amos Bruce Klasner says that Yulee's conversion to Christianity was probably for political expediency.
2: Yes, he felt the anti-Semitism here after a while, and that's why he adopted the family surname, going back to it in order to put distance, and then marrying a woman who was Christian and raising his children as Christians gave him the availability of basically hiding identity because of the discrimination that he had felt within local people in the state.
0: In Florida's Spanish colonial period, there were Jewish people called conversos who practiced their beliefs in private but publicly claimed to be Catholic to fit in with the Spanish society here. Klasner says that David Levy Yulee found himself in a similar situation.
2: Very similarly, too. Yeah, I believe so. And it wasn't that he was anti who he was, but he just felt that this would help him politically and economically, and he couldn't take the backlash that came along with it, so he decided to diversify, break away from it, and create a new identity.
0: Yulee had a very successful sugarcane plantation on the Homosassa River and was an astute politician. He played a pivotal role in Florida achieving statehood. Christiane Gunn.
1: He single-handedly, got the fledgling Florida legislature together, got the proposal written, and then so it could be presented in D.C., voted upon, and then obviously the state admitted into the union. So he is not just Florida's, he's founder of Florida in the sense that he pushed hard for statehood where it might have lagged for another 20, 30 years had it not been for him. But also, he's got the ball rolling with the economics of Florida, and that was his major push. Let's build this state up economically, and we can do this as a state rather than as a territory of the United States, which they had been for 25 years.
0: One of the ways that Yulee boosted the economy of the state was by establishing the Florida Railroad Company. Henry Flagler would build his railway down Florida's east coast, and Henry Plant concentrated on the west coast. As Amos Bruce Klasner explains, Yulee connected both coasts with his railroad system.
2: He utilized it in order to create business in lumber. He used it eventually for turpentine. He also was able to bring agriculture to the state in the northern part of the state. And as we had discussed, he was able to create the sugarcane crop, and through his family, who had still his sisters who were living in Cuba, exported here to Florida, and the rest is history.
0: Although David Levy Yulee was instrumental in Florida achieving statehood and worked to build a railroad infrastructure and a successful agricultural business, when the Civil War came in 1860, he was in favor of Florida seceding from the Union. Christiane Gunn.
1: He had enslaved people on his plantations. He was a firm supporter of Southern states' rights and of the institution of slavery. He wanted to continue that, and he utilized his slave labor, whether it was to plant and take care of his, whether it's turpentine, lumber, sugarcane, citrus, whatever the crop was, they were used in that purpose. There's very little evidence, historical evidence, of how he treated his enslaved labor, so we can't, we won't speak to that, but he did use them until the bitter end, until he was forced to end slavery with the passage of the 13th Amendment. He did try to further his father's goal of building that refuge for Jews, and even after his initial plantation was burned down, he did build the Archer plantation in its place as a way of perpetuating his, you know, presence economically here. And even though by then it will be with, you know, free labor, it was still here. And the land and the work was still being done here even after he moved back to the Northeast.
2: He went back into his business element after the war. And he redeveloped and rebuilt and left in the 1880s, I think 1886, 1887, he moved up to Washington, D.C. So maybe because of age, he was tired. He saw the state doing well on its own, and he wasn't involved in the politics anymore at this point.
0: After the Civil War, David Levy Yulee spent 9 months in jail at Fort Pulaski for helping Confederate President Jefferson Davis escape. He was pardoned by U.S. President Andrew Johnson. Perhaps David Levy Yulee's greatest legacy is his role as the father of Florida's railroads.
2: Flagler was on the East Coast. He brought the rich and the famous all the way down and going all the way down to Key West. Plant, because of Plant, Tampa and the Tampa Bay area, because of what Levy had already set up, makes Tampa a natural and important resource for the United States in industrialization, imperialism, the Spanish-American War, and allowing Florida to really take its focus on how important we are for American history.
0: Broward County history teachers Amos Bruce Klasner and Christiane Gunn gave a presentation about David Levy Yulee at the Florida Council for History Education Conference.

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I'm Ben Brotmarkle. 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

0: Joining us now is Connie Lester, Associate Professor of History at the University of Central Florida, Director of the Riches Digital Archiving Project, and Editor of the Florida Historical Quarterly. Connie, in the 1950s, Florida politicians targeted LGBTQ teachers and students at state universities. Historians today have been looking at what was known as the Johns Committee.
1: In 2014, the Florida Historical Quarterly published a somewhat unusual article that combined a historiographic essay with reviews of two books and a documentary film. The focus of the combined essay and reviews was the seven-member Florida Legislative Investigative Committee established in 1956. A state equivalent of the infamous McCarthy Committee, the FLIC was provided with broad powers to investigate individuals and groups deemed subversive. The chair of the committee, State Senator Charlie E. Johns, became so identified with the work of the committee that most people called it the Johns Committee. Initially designed to thwart the implementation of the Brown v. Board of Education judgment by the U.S. Supreme Court, the committee focused on the work of the NAACP and other civil rights organizations. After a brief foray into the hunt for communists, by 1959, the committee had refocused its attention on identifying and removing gay and lesbian teachers in the Florida education system. Questioned without legal representation by the committee, teachers and students were threatened with public exposure and badgered into leaving their profession or their academic studies. Despite growing concerns about the activities of the committee, it continued its work until 1965. The article provides readers with insight into how historians work and an understanding of the history of the committee.
0: Connie, as attitudes toward the LGBTQ community are evolving, historians have become increasingly interested in the history of the community. How are historians approaching this work?
1: The article written by Judith Poucher shows us how access to new sources, the mentoring of graduate theses, and the historiographic dialogues between scholars produce a new body of scholarship. Access to primary sources is critical in the production of scholarship, and the study of the Johns Committee is illustrative of the problems historians encounter. The papers of the Johns Committee were sealed until 1993, when a push by a University of South Florida archivist and local legislators made the work of the committee available for research. Both USF and the University of Florida Archives soon acquired collections of papers by university presidents and administrators, student newspapers, local branches of the American Association of University Professors, and the NAACP. The State Archives of Florida added collections of the correspondence of Governor Leroy Collins and Charlie Johns, as well as the Journal of the Senate. As access expanded, the volume of scholarship grew. An essay by Stephen F. Lawson in 1989 and two graduate theses written under his direction provided the foundation for the early scholarship on the Johns Committee activities. These sources continue to be cited as indication of their importance to the field. In 1999, Stacy Brockman completed a dissertation at the University of North Carolina titled Anti-Communism and the Politics of Sex and Race in Florida, 1954 to 1965. Brockman's work explored the use of the Cold War term subversive to encompass not only communists, but homosexuals and civil rights activists. In 2003 and 2006, Judith Poucher published an essay in a book edited by Jackie Davis and Carrie Fredrickson and an article in the Florida Historical Quarterly on the activities of Ruth Perry, a civil rights activist and journalist in Miami, who had attracted the attention of the committee. This biographical approach to those targeted by the Johns Committee added a new dimension to the growing scholarship. Also in 2006, the FHQ published an article by Karen Graves on actions of the local American Association of University Women in reaction to the Johns Committee investigation of the University of South Florida. Graves built on her insights in the FHQ article and a second one in the journal Educational Studies to produce an important book-length study in 2009 titled, And They Were Wonderful Teachers, Florida's Purge of Gay and Lesbian Teachers. This first and second outpouring of scholarship led to the third round of analysis in 2011, 2012, and 2014.
0: Connie, how is this new third round of scholarship different?
1: Each historian builds on the work of previous scholars to ask new questions about the past, adopt new methodologies for presenting their work, and arrive at new interpretations. Robert Casanello and Lisa Mills, professors in history and film at the University of Central Florida, incorporated the study of the Johns Committee into their respective classes to produce an award-winning documentary film entitled The Committee. After setting up the circumstances that created the Johns Committee, the film focuses on the stories of a UF student and an FSU student who underwent interrogation by the committee, as well as a UF campus police officer who brought students in for questioning. Intended for young adults, the film introduces the history of the Johns Committee in a scholarly but sympathetic format accessible to a broad audience. Stacy Brockman's book, Communists and Perverts Under the Palms, The Johns Committee in Florida, 1956 to 1965, was published in 2012 by University Press of Florida. In the words of the reviewer, Brockman distinguishes her work from other scholarship on the FLIC by approaching the evidence with an emphasis on the committee's perspective. Her goal is to understand the committee's agenda and its supporters' view of a changing world order in order to explain why its mission resonated during and beyond its lifetime. Her analysis highlights the centrality of sexuality in the volatile political landscape regarding other 20th century social issues, desegregation, civil rights, juvenile delinquency, and obscenity. Judith Poucher's 2014 book, State of Defiance, Challenging the Johns Committee Assault on Civil Liberties, continues her focus on scholarly biography with chapters on five individuals, Virgil Hawkins, Ruth Perry, Sig Dietrich, G.G. Mock, and Margaret Fisher, to tell the story of those who survived and thrived following their encounters with the Johns Committee. This article does not simply tell a story. Rather, it provides an outline of a specific scholarship over three generations, a first generation that provided the narrative and the sources, a second generation that focused on the NAACP, K through 12 teachers, and resistance to the Johns Committee, and a third generation that broadened the audience through new technologies, placed the Johns Committee in the context of the Cold War, and provided a context for those who triumphed despite the abuses by the committee. In outlining the three generations of scholarship, the article also provides a potential trajectory for the future.
0: An important history. Thanks, Connie.
1: You're welcome.
0: Connie Lester is Associate Professor of History at the University of Central Florida, Director of the Riches Digital Archiving Project, and Editor of the Florida Historical Quarterly.

0: This is Florida Frontiers. Hurricanes have had a profound impact on our state's history. A hurricane in 1559 prevented Don Tristan de Luna from establishing a permanent settlement in what is now Pensacola. The 1928 Okeechobee hurricane resulted in approximately 2,500 deaths and was fictionalized by Zora Neale Hurston in her novel Their Eyes Were Watching God. The 1935 Labor Day hurricane permanently destroyed portions of the Florida East Coast Railway to Key West. Sebastian Garcia has this new look at Hurricane Andrew from an historical perspective.
1: Luis Rios is a recent graduate of the History Master's degree at the University of Central Florida. He recently delivered a presentation titled Humanity and Calamity, Hurricane Andrew, the Cold War, and the Demilitarization of FEMA, 1993 to 2002. Hurricane Andrew made landfall as a Category 5 storm in South Florida on August 24, 1992. At peak wind speeds of 165 miles per hour, Florida had not experienced a hurricane of Andrew's strength since the 1930s. As a result, Andrew's impact was unparalleled, as it marked the most destructive hurricane at the time to hit Florida in terms of structural damage and financial loss.
2: In South Florida, they had not really seen a major storm since the 1930s with the Labor Day hurricane. So Hurricane Andrew, when it made landfall, was very instrumental because it had peak winds of around 165 miles per hour. So it was the first and only true Category 5 hurricane to make a direct landfall in southern Dade County. So it made its direct landfall in Homestead, Florida, which is about 30 miles south of Miami. So the metro of Miami really felt those impacts from Andrew. It was known as a windstorm, so not a lot of rain, not a lot of flooding, but a lot of roofing damage. So it became known for kind of changing some of the roofing standards that we had in the state of Florida since then. It knocked down a lot of power lines, I believe hundreds of thousands, ended up losing power. It destroyed a lot of land in the Everglades as well and some of the national forest down there. So it had a lot of impacts.
1: The Federal Emergency Management Agency, or FEMA, oversaw the emergency response to Hurricane Andrew. FEMA was created in 1979 by President Jimmy Carter to consolidate a fragmented disaster relief system. Its establishment during the Cold War meant that FEMA centered its strategies around possible nuclear disasters rather than natural ones. Such practices proved inadequate once Hurricane Andrew devastated South Florida in 1992.
2: Although it was founded closer to the end of the Cold War, it was still influenced by the era of the Cold War. So a lot of the precursor agencies that came before FEMA, before it was officially established as FEMA itself, were rooted in militarized Cold War practices, a lot of duck and cover rhetoric, how to survive nuclear blasts, things of those nature. And that kind of ideology permeated throughout FEMA.
3: So after Hurricane Andrew, we had about 1.4 million people without electricity, and there was a lot of areas that FEMA and the Florida Department of Emergency Management were unable to access. They didn't have the proper equipment, they didn't have the proper teams, or the areas were just so devastated. So they were unable to actually declare a disaster in the state of Florida for about 3 days after the landfall of Andrews. There's about 3 days of just pure chaos where there's no boots on the ground, nobody there. In addition, most counties or even cities, they have what's known as an emergency operation center. So if a hurricane or a major disaster comes down, all of those emergency personnel can be in one central location, operate the city from that center. In Miami-Dade County, their emergency operations center was actually in a nuclear bunker. The issue at the time was it was a little retrofitted for the time in 1992 where they had cellular phones that emergency personnel could use. They were unable because of the walls of the nuclear EOC, the emergency operations center, to even receive phone calls and distress signals from people in their local community. So even those people on the ground in the Miami-Dade EOC were literally running the emergency operations completely blind. They didn't know what was going on. They couldn't interact with the outside world. And I always found that as a unique kind of placeholder of the nuclear age right there in 1992 with Hurricane Andrew.
1: FEMA's failure to provide an immediate and organized response to Hurricane

0: that Bill Clinton elevated Witt to become a member of the presidential cabinet. So he was actually the first and only FEMA administrator to get that kind of direct contact with the president. So he was able to get a lot of legislation passed. So one of the things that they did was to repeal the 1950 Civil Defense Act. And this mandate kind of folded all of the civil defense duck and cover, lasting remnants of the Cold War, into a more all hazards approach that views natural disasters, hurricanes, tornadoes, earthquakes, on the same level as a man-made disaster such as nuclear.
1: The September 11, 2001 terrorist attacks put an abrupt end to an almost decade-long renewed FEMA strategy centered on the all-hazards approach, as the federal focus on combating terrorism reverted the agency to pre-Hurricane Andrew practices.
0: 9/11 was a pretty powerful focusing event that really changed some of that progress that was made between 1993 and 2002. With the policies and the mindset of administrators in emergency management. And it took it from what the previous administration did with the Cold War and future fitted it almost for the post 9/11 world. So after 9/11, FEMA was restructured under the Department of Homeland Security as one of, I believe, 19 different divisions under DHS at the time. So in addition to that, Department of Homeland Security became the main anti-terrorism organization for the United States, and a lot of that ideology of terrorism found its way into FEMA. All of this is seen in 2004 with a lot of the issues during Hurricane Katrina. It was a very militarized approach on the ground in New Orleans.
1: When I asked Lewis why we should care about FEMA and Hurricane Andrew, he responded with the following.
0: The state of Florida has not seen those impacts since 1992, and the post-COVID population boom here in the state of Florida not only leaves a population that has grown, it also has a population that is very vulnerable. They're right up on the coastline. They have a lot of elderly people there as well. And as we go into the future where hurricanes are larger, their winds are stronger, they bring more water, they're more wet, so there's more flooding. These impacts are going to become greater and greater. And as we go down a path where we're kind of mirroring some of those issues that we had pre-Andrew with the way that we think about disasters, the way we allocate our resources, I think that Hurricane Andrew is a major focusing event and an important one to study.
1: For Florida Frontiers, I'm Sebastian Garcia, a graduate history student, FHS media production assistant, and history podcaster at the University of Central Florida Department of History.
2: 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The program is edited by Giselle Concepcion. Have a great week. I'm Ben Brotmarkle.

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0: see rocket launches from the sea. You're listening to Are We There Yet? The radio show exploring space exploration. Hi, I'm Brendan Byrne. NASA announced the crew of four for its upcoming Artemis 3 mission. It's a critical test flight of the Orion spacecraft aimed at rendezvousing and docking with up to two human landers designed to take astronauts to the lunar surface.
1: This mission is going to be fantastic. What an excellent crew. Very proud to serve with these gentlemen. Very fine crew. And go Artemis, go NASA.
0: We'll learn more about this crew and just how important this mission is to NASA's ambitious moon plans with veteran NASA astronaut Nicole Stott. Then Space Florida wants to see more launches from Florida and more launches from the water just off the state's coastline. While the Space Coast isn't out of land to launch rockets from just yet, one Florida space leader says now is the time to invest in new ways to send stuff into space.
2: Getting out away from the land also frees you up from a safety perspective, right? There's not as many safety constraints, right? So you have more flexibility. So there's a lot of appeal to a sea-based type of alternative or platform.
0: We hear from Space Florida CEO Rob Long on the push to launch rockets from the sea. That's ahead on Are We There Yet? NASA has announced the crew of the next Artemis mission. NASA's Randy Bresnik is commanding the mission, along with fellow astronauts Frank Rubio and Andre Douglas as mission specialists. European Space Agency astronaut Luca Parmitano will serve as mission pilot. The crew will pilot the Orion space capsule in Earth orbit and test its rendezvous and docking abilities with both commercially designed human landing vehicles. While it's not going to the moon, it's a critical test flight to get astronauts to the surface of the moon on the next mission. Here's Commander Randy Bresnik.
3: Now, spaceflight is hard, and that's why the most important Artemis mission will always be the next Artemis mission.
0: Getting assigned to a crew is a big milestone in an astronaut's career. Here to talk more about what comes next for this crew of four is an astronaut who was assigned two missions, space shuttle flights and a long-duration stay on the International Space Station, veteran NASA astronaut Nicole Stott. Nicole, welcome back to Are We There Yet?
4: Thank you. Always good to be here. Like we're there yet all the time, yeah.
0: Yes, we're almost there, right?
4: almost there. All the time.
0: Well, one step closer to getting humans back to the moon with Artemis 3 and the announcement of that crew. You know, I know it's just been a few hours for you, but what's your first reaction to hearing who this crew is?
4: Just excited. It was a little bit surprising for me. I don't know who in my mind exactly I had thought it would be, but I was a bit surprised today and happily, you know, I mean, for any one of those four people up there, this is a really extraordinary thing. And all of them are really, you know, amazing human beings. And some I've known a lot longer than others. But wow, I mean, the word was wow, I think.
0: Walk us through what a moment is for an astronaut like this. You've been assigned to two missions, if I recall correctly. What is the process like? Like, when do you know? Obviously, these guys didn't know this morning. when did you know?
4: Yeah, they knew. I mean, they had pictures and all. I don't think they did all that this morning. But it kind of depends, you know. For long duration spaceflight, it was, you know, a few years out that you find out, because you're going to go through a backup crew, or, you know, and I think we're still doing that, you know, where you have backup crews and then you roll into the prime crew. So that's a few years out. And for a shuttle flight, like my second one was, that was actually I got the call for that while I was on the space station. So I had just gotten there for my first flight, and I got a call one day from the ground about would I want to be on the final flight of the space shuttle program. And I'm like, well, yeah, you know, and which then turned into STS-133, which was not the final flight because we got an extra one added on. And so it's just really, it really depends. And sometimes you'll get called into the office and sometimes you'll get a phone call in space. You just never know.
0: You know, from the surface, this mission doesn't seem very complex. It's staying in low Earth orbit. It's not going to the moon. But NASA leaders have called this a highly complex mission. Can you talk to us a bit about what makes this so challenging?
4: I think he's absolutely right. You know, and I think it was really brilliant to add this flight in to the mix before we send, you know, Artemis 4 or, you know, I mean, that's what we're planning now, Artemis 4 to have crew actually land on the moon. You know, we're at a point where we're trying to accelerate things a little bit. We have vehicles that, you know, have not been proven out yet. I mean, you think about the lander side of it. And this is an opportunity to really bring all of the expertise to bear on the ground and in space to check those very critical components out before we go, you know, sling ourselves around the moon and then want to land on it again. It's all new stuff. And I don't know, I was reflecting today as I was hearing about this, you know, as the announcement was going on, as the other presenters were, you know, whether it was the science or the status of the program, and, you know, thinking about like the Apollo 7 and the Apollo 9 missions too, you know, that were very preparatory for what we would need to have ready to go, like ready to go, not questioning whether it's ready to go, but ready to go when we decided to push the button and land on the moon. So I think this is, you know, this is a complexity that's, you know, part of the bigger picture of just getting back to the moon in general, but it absolutely is the fill in the blanks for some of the, you know, the very critical components and operations and procedures that we just haven't done yet. And maybe hadn't even done them 50 years ago, right? Because of the equipment that we're going to be using.
0: Right. And two commercial companies that are largely designing and developing these systems, right?
4: Yeah, absolutely. And in a very different way than we did over 50 years ago, right? I mean, every step of the way, I always like to think about it, you know, is that NASA has always had commercial companies working with them, right? As contractors on board to, whether that was building the space shuttle or, you know, Apollo lander or, you know, the rocket ships. It's always been companies doing that in partnership with NASA, but it's very different now. I mean, these are public-private commercial partnerships that are of a very different nature than they have been all along. And I think that's, you know, that's something that we're going to, you know, we've been playing it out with what we're doing on the International Space Station. I think it's a really, you know, it's a really wonderful example of how we can bring innovation to life by partnering in different ways and utilizing partners in different ways. And this is going to be a big deal with that too. And the international partnerships that are, you know, that go along with it too.
0: You're listening to Are We There Yet? From Central Florida Public Media. I'm Brendan Byrne. We're speaking with veteran NASA astronaut Nicole Stott about the selection of the Artemis III crew. Nicole, we'll talk a little bit about, you know, who you know in this particular crew, but I want to ask you about Andre Douglas. This is going to be his first space flight, which is very exciting. What advice do you have for him as he embarks on his first space flight that is incredibly complex that we've just discussed?
4: Yeah, you know, I like to think that, you know, there's complexity in all of these missions that we do. Even if you look at a space station flight where it seems like, you know, we're sending another crew to the space station, it's just the same. It is not. There is, a level of complexity with all of the work that we do in space. And, you know, and we send rookies to do it. Look at how Jeremy did Hansen on this, you know, this man who's his first flight and he's, you know, he's slingshotting around the moon. I mean, it was extraordinary. And, you know, and how well. I think it's a real testament to the training that we do here on Earth and to the way that we leverage the experienced people with the new rookie people. And Andre just went through this whole process with the Artemis II crew, right? You know, backing them up side by side with those folks as they were preparing for Artemis II. And I think there's a lot that he has probably gained already from that experience. And, you know, there's a reason why we put people as backups. You know, they're eventually going to fly and utilize that experience. I'd just say go with it. You know, it's, you've got this amazing training. You've got, you know, three super experienced people that you're flying with. You have the experience of those four that you just backed up, and you just go with it. It's going to be, I know I wish I could be packed in the luggage if nothing else.
0: So NASA also has Randy Bresnik and Frank Rubio, along with the European Space Agency's Luca Parmitano on this flight as well. Do you have any experience with those three guys?
4: I met Frank very briefly. You know, he was on his way in as I was retiring from NASA. But just watching the flight experience that he had, I mean, look at his just career experience too. Another one of these people that you know, I remember sitting around the table doing astronaut selection with some of these folks and thinking, holy, I remember talking to Megan MacArthur about this at the end of an interview day. Like, I don't think we'd hire ourselves anymore, you know, just because of these people coming through. Right. And so he's one of those guys that, you know, very confident with him. Luca and Randy, I know much better. I never flew with Luca, but did some training with him along the way. And he was one of the really wonderful supporters of the Space for Art Foundation activities that we have going on too. I might have to pull out some pictures to send to him. And Randy was on the STS-129 flight, which was the crew that brought me home from the space station on my first flight. So I consider myself a part of the STS-129 crew too, and have gotten to know Randy and Rebecca and his family quite well over the years, and was really surprised and excited to see him walk out as commander of the flight.
0: There was a moment at the end of this announcement where the Artemis II crew came out and passed along the baton. Very symbolic moment, but it also reminded me that all eyes were on Artemis II, and really it captured not only the American public, but the global public. Does Artemis III still have that same ability?
4: I think so. And I hope so. You know, I look at this, you know, it's one of the things I appreciate about Jared and the philosophy going forward too, is this momentum, like keeping this, you know, they could easily have not invited the Artemis II crew up, right? It would have seemed weird not to, but they did. And it was just this, like it was meant to be, you know, this handing, you know, off of the baton. I've never seen that physically happen that way before, but that was pretty cool. And I think that we can keep that same momentum going too. The excitement, I think kind of the surprise too, that people felt following along with the Artemis II crew and knowing that these are the stepping stones, right, to getting those steps back on the moon. And I love today how it was continuously mentioned. I think all of the speakers in one way or another reminded us that this is with a goal of a permanent presence on the moon, in the moon, and all the ways that we're going to be able to, you know, have a presence there and, you know, bring that goodness back to Earth, as well as, you know, onto Mars and, you know, wherever else we might decide to go someday. But I'd be really surprised if the excitement didn't carry forward. And I'm really grateful to NASA and partners for just actively sharing it with us. I mean, there was no like, oh, I wonder what the Artemis II crew is doing today. It was just part of what you could go, you know, look at if you wanted to and follow along with. And I think that's really the way it should be.
0: It's an all-male crew. This is something where they're going to be testing key systems of usability. The fact that there's not a woman on this crew, is that a disappointment?
4: You know, I was really hopeful, and there's a couple of people I have in mind. I just, you know, I won't say those names, but I am really, you know, I'm just like, well, maybe their boots will be the ones walking on the moon. I think, you know, one of the things we try to say to kids all the time is, you know, the spaceship doesn't care if you're a boy or girl, right? And I think in the selection process, there's criteria and there's people and it works out the way it does. And as much as honestly, I would have loved to see a woman walk out on that stage today, I don't think it is any disservice to the women in the astronaut office. And I am looking forward to, you know, to the women that will come in the future missions and how we will see them, you know, playing really, really critical, important roles on the surface and around the moon.
0: Nicole Stott, veteran NASA astronaut, thank you so much for joining us.
4: My pleasure. Thank you.
0: Still to come, the push to launch rockets from the sea, why Florida wants to lead the charge. That's ahead on Are We There Yet?

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2: You're listening to Are We There Yet from Central Florida Public Media. I'm Brendan Byrne. After more than a decade, a mission to study the atmosphere of Mars and its evolution has ended. NASA officially ended the MAVEN mission after an unexpected loss of signal in December. We'll talk about its legacy from two scientists on the mission. That's next time on Are We There Yet. But for now, we're talking about launching rockets from sea. Space Florida, the state agency that helps bring space business to Florida, is helping Seagate Space launch rockets from water. The agency is investing about $270,000 into equipment to lease back to the startup to build a prototype at the port Tampa Bay. It's part of the growing effort to get more stuff into space from Florida. And leading that charge is Rob Long. He's the president and CEO of Space Florida and joins us now. Rob, welcome back to Are We There Yet?
3: Thank you. Thanks for having me.
2: So sea launch, this sounds really exciting. Tell me a bit about what's coming to Florida's coastline.
3: Well, when we talk about the sea-based launch alternatives that we've looked at, obviously that's something that is not necessarily new. There have been companies that have demonstrated this capability in the past. But as you look more holistically, as the spaceport transportation activity grows worldwide, and of course we sit at the busiest spaceport in the world right here in Florida, yeah, we want to make sure we're evolving and supporting those innovative companies that are, you know, looking at new and novel ways to grow the capability and obviously remain right here in Florida, take advantage of Florida's seaport system as well. It's our spaceport system. So it, you know, Seagate directly obviously has a pretty novel concept and what they're going to do. And so it's a really exciting time for us to be able to support them.
2: You mentioned it's a novel concept. I mean, is this happening anywhere else that you can take a look and see some best practices, or really is Florida going to be the one that's leading the charge when it comes to this?
3: Well, I think you see several companies, and maybe not several, but there are some other companies out there that are certainly looking at this option now. And as I mentioned, sea launch has actually been successfully accomplished, or launching from sea has been done successfully in the past. But I think with the advent of more modern, when the reusability, when we talk about on the launch vehicle side, it starts to make the business case a little more appealing for some of these alternative options to your traditional land-based platforms. But I think when you look at it as an integrated whole, this is why we think it's so important for Florida, why we think it makes sense to do it here in Florida. Not only the fact that, of course, like I said, we have the world's busiest spaceport right here in Cape Canaveral, but you know, we also can take advantage of the overall statewide infrastructure that exists to support companies like this. So, you know, Seagate's one. There are a couple others that are looking at this, and I think we've seen this type of activity start to mature a little bit more, even internationally. So while it's not a new concept necessarily, I think making sure that it's more efficient and more effective as an evolving and then longer term strategic, let's say, option, it's certainly something pretty appealing.
2: You mentioned Florida being one of the busiest space ports as kind of a draw for the company to come here and do this. But is that also motivation for Florida to have something like this set up? I'm asking, are we out of launch pads? Is that what the driving factor is?
3: Yeah, I mean, I think, you know, we're not out of launch pads, and there's a lot of land area that could still theoretically be developed, whether that's at Kennedy Space Center or Cape Canaveral Space Force Station. But over time, as the demand signal rises with any transportation activity, whether it's an airport or a seaport or, in our case, a spaceport, you're naturally going to come up against constraints. And so this is the time where we aren't constrained necessarily at the moment, but this is where you want to start looking at those alternative options, doing the smart things strategically to find those innovative ideas that allow you to then take advantage of what we already have from a statewide infrastructure perspective, but more importantly, blend, you know, a really innovative group of people that are looking at a new way of doing business and then take advantage of that. You know, for example, a couple of years ago, Space Florida led the study to help look at wharf expansion for maritime support, right, directly at Cape Canaveral, in Port Canaveral there. And one of the things that we incorporated in that study was this potential for some sort of sea-based platform that could be integrated into the spaceport directly. So while you might have all of the supporting infrastructure still resident someplace like a Cape Canaveral, for example, the actual launches then would happen out to sea. And on top of just the land constraints that we may or may not come up with up against sometime in the future, getting out away from the land also frees you up from a safety perspective, right? There's not as many safety constraints, right? So you have more flexibility. So there's a lot of appeal to a sea-based type of alternative or platform that would allow us to really, really be flexible while still retaining kind of the, or taking advantage of the overall infrastructure that we've invested in over the last decade plus here in Florida.
2: Mm-hmm. Yeah, I'm glad you mentioned that because I was going to ask you, you know, when it does come to safety, what happened at Blue Origin's pad recently comes to mind as well. So with something like, you know, a sea launch capability, not only do you have to not worry about safety, but companies can push the envelope a little more, right, when it comes to testing new rockets.
3: Yeah, I mean, obviously public safety, having served in the military before as a former commander at a spaceport, you know, that was the number one responsibility is public safety and making sure we do things in a safe way. I think, obviously I defer to Blue Origin on all the specifics, but I think what it represents is, you know, no one was hurt. And I think that's, you know, an outcome of really good safety practices. But you're right, as you move forward, especially if you start to do things that are maybe even more cutting edge, you know, if you're out in the middle of the ocean, naturally, right, there's less of a chance of causing damage to something else. And so it does maybe potentially give you more flexibility in terms of whether it's pushing the envelope or turning things faster, being able to do more out on what we would call the range or, you know, the area that supports space launch activity is something that I think is worth exploring.
2: You're listening to Are We There Yet from Central Florida Public Media. I'm Brendan Byrne. We're speaking with Rob Long. He is the president and CEO of Space Florida. We are talking about launching rockets at sea. Rob, do we have any indication as to what kinds of rockets we'll be launching there? I see you're in your office right now. It looks like you got a ULA a Vulcan behind you. Are we looking at something that's that large, or are these much smaller rockets that'll be launching from these pads?
3: Well, I think, you know, obviously I defer to Seagate specifically on what they're looking for. I think they just signed a partnership with Lockheed Martin. I think initially you're going to see it's going to be on the smaller size, right? Just generally smaller launch vehicles, the size of the platforms are as you can imagine, also smaller relative to what we talk about where some of the larger launch vehicles. So I think in terms of evolution, you know, you start with something like that, you're able to prove the concept, you're able to demonstrate the value proposition, the economics behind this type of an approach. And then, you know, over time, obviously, you know, the idea of a larger launch vehicle launching from a platform out in sea is certainly something that's been contemplated. But the investment required to do that obviously will take some, as you mentioned earlier, the business case needs to close. And I think we'll see how that plays out over time.
2: And you mentioned this, how will, you know, companies like Seagate or other companies that decide to do this utilize the infrastructure of Florida? When you say infrastructure, we're talking about, you know, the port is one piece of the infrastructure, but what other things will these companies need to utilize throughout the state?
3: Well, you know, as I mentioned, you know, once they get into operations, they would be able to take advantage of whether we would call what would we call payload processing or fueling. Some of that infrastructure exists at the spaceports themselves. And that would be really no different than any other launch related activity, I think. But more importantly, something that I think Seagate gets to take advantage of are the maritime capabilities and infrastructure that's at our seaports across the state. So not only do we have this unique spaceport system, which is obviously Cape Canaveral, and that's kind of our anchor node for the network, but we also have two other licensed spaceports. We have additional spaceport territories across the state that would be prepared to support, depending on how Seagate or anybody really in the future kind of develops. But as I said, we can also look to the maritime infrastructure, which is incredibly important and incredibly developed here in the state of Florida. So it's really a nice nexus between what we already are doing on the spaceport side with something that's been longstanding on the maritime side.
2: Finally, Rob, you know, when you first took this position, we had a conversation about your vision for Florida. You know, I spoke with your predecessor a lot about his vision for what Florida was like. I'm going to ask you to pull out your crystal ball here and say, you know, in 10 years with all of the launch infrastructure that we have at land, with something like, you know, sea launches, how many launches are we going to see in 2036?
3: You know, it's a great question, something that we have really been kind of focusing on. And obviously, our federal partners are keenly interested in understanding exactly what that looks like. One of the things I've been really interested in understanding better, and the team's been working on, is transitioning how we approach this. And it's something that we probably didn't even talk about when I first started. But when you consider any other mode of transportation, whether that's air travel or sea-based, you know, typically when you talk about moving cargo, you talk in tonnage. How much tonnage are you moving through that system? And in space, we've always focused on the launch numbers in terms of the numbers of launches. And that's an incredibly important number to understand, because all of the operations demands drive resource requirements and infrastructure impacts and similar. But as we've talked about internally, and of course, this is no great secret, you know, doing three launches a day is different than maybe three launches per week. But if you had three launches per day and then you sat for 2 weeks, for example, right, is that the same kind of impact on the system? It's hard to say. So what we have kind of shifted to thinking about is what's the overall tonnage that we're requiring? For example, you know, how much stuff are we moving from point A to point B? Same conversation you didn't have in any mode of transportation. Point A just happens to be on Earth. Point B happens to be in space somewhere. But if you look at like the 109 launches that we had last year out of the Cape, I think the metric tons are like around 1,300 metric tons to orbit. And we did just a really simple linear extrapolation over the next 10 years. And I said, if that was the case, if that was the trend, then that would be something on the order of about 5,000 metric tons in 10 years, which drives an interesting conversation, because while that might be 200 launches of a smaller size launch vehicle because of payload volume, it might only be, let's say, 50 launches of a large vehicle like a Starship or a New Glenn, right? Which, so those are two different impacts to the system overall. So what we'll be monitoring just as we go forward is that thesis of is metric tons, is tonnage the right thing to track? And then how can we help, you know, the system at large, of course? How can we collaborate with our federal partners to try to understand, you know, how best can we invest? You know, the state's invested over $500 million in spaceport infrastructure to date, and we're going to continue to do that. We just want to do it in a close, tight collaboration with NASA and the Space Force, so we understand, you know, how best to do that.
2: Rob Long is the president and CEO of Space Florida. He's in charge of getting stuff into space from Florida. More stuff.
3: That's right. More
2: Thanks
3: stuff.
2: So much for joining us, Rob.
3: Absolutely. Appreciate the time.
2: That's going to do it for this week's show. If you're not already, be sure to subscribe to the show's podcast feed so you never miss an episode. 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Stay connected with this show. Be sure to follow us on social media. You can find us on Instagram and Facebook. We're at AWTY Space. And if you got an idea for a future episode of this show, or you want to join us as a guest, reach out. We're at areweThereYet@cfpublic.org. Are We There Yet is a production of Central Florida Public Media. Our producer is Marion Summerall. Editorial guidance comes from LaToya Dennis. Support for Are We There Yet comes from our listeners. Until next week, I'm Brendan Byrne. 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

0: You're listening to Weekend Edition from NPR News. Aisha will be back next week. I'm David Folkenflik.
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0: 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This is Fred Migliori. Glad you could join us. Well, that was a hell of a way to start off our program today. Glad and Freedom Rider from the album John Barleycorn Must Die from Traffic. And did you know, maybe you didn't know this, but Traffic had broken up after their album before this. And this was supposed to be a Steve Winwood solo album. That's right. And what happened is the players, band members of Traffic slowly started to assemble in the studio to help Steve Winwood make his debut album. And thus, it turned into another Traffic album called John Barleycorn Must Die. And while it's out, let's take a listen to the title track as our journey begins today on FM Odyssey.

Well, that is a song that I haven't played on this show in a very long time, and many of you may not know that that was actually Elton John, and it was called A Song for Guy. It was from an album he put out in 1977 called A Single Man. He wrote that about a person that I believe that was part of his road crew that was tragically killed. And before that, we heard Celluloid Heroes from the Kinks album, Everybody's in Showbiz, and Rainy Night in Georgia from Tony Joe White from an album called Live from Austin, Texas. And Melissa, of course, from the Allman Brothers album, Eat a Peach. And we started out with the title track of Traffic's 1970 album called John Barleycorn Must Die. If you'd like to email me with your comments or requests, it's Fred at fmodyssey.com.

0: And welcome back. Well, last week I attempted to make a formal apology for a very, very obvious song that should have been in the theme show that I did a couple of weeks ago about vehicles. In some markets, that apology part of my program was lost because of technical...
1: I'm sorry, we have lost the picture portion of our pitch mission. However, we will continue with the sound.
0: So I decided to do this apology all over again. And for those of you that heard what the apology was, I'm sure you will not mind at all if you hear it again. And the song that I omitted from the vehicle show was so obvious. Hot Rod Lincoln. How could you forget about that? So anyway, I want to play that song, Hot Rod Lincoln, but I also want to do a makeup song to you, because a lot of people gave me pushback. I got a lot of complaints about how could you do a show like this and not, that's blasphemy, Fred. So anyway, I'm going to play Hot Rod Lincoln from Commander Cody and his Lost Planet Airmen. That's from the album that is called Lost in the Ozone, which was their debut album in 1971. And then I'm going to play for you a version that Bill Kirchen did, a live version of it that was done at the Globe Theater in Berlin, Maryland in 1997. So who is this guy, Bill Kirchen? Bill Kirchen was actually the co-founder of Commander Cody and the Lost Planet Airmen. And he was also known as the Titan of the Telecaster guitar, which you will hear on this live version, but that is also his Telecaster that you're going to hear on the original. So here is my apology once again, and hopefully everyone will hear it this time as our journey continues on FM Odyssey.
2: My pappy said, son, you're going to drive me to drinking if you don't stop driving that hot rod Lincoln.

Fords and Lincolns was setting the pace. That story is true, I'm here to say I was driving that Model A. It's got a Lincoln motor and it's really souped up. That Model A body makes it look like a pup's. Got 8 cylinders and uses them all. Got overdrive, just won't stall. With a 4-barrel carb and a dual exhaust, with 4 living gears you can really get lost. Got safety tubes, but I ain't scared. The brakes are good, tires fair.

counted up to 110. My speedometer said that I hit top end. My foot was glued like lead to the floor. That's all there is, and there ain't no more. Now the boys all thought, lost my sense, and telephone poles looked like a picket fence. They said, slow down, I see spots. The lines on the road just looked like dots. Took a corner, sideswiped a truck, crossed my fingers just for luck. My fenders was clicking the guardrail post. The guy beside me was white as a ghost.

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Knew I could catch him, I thought I could pass. Don't you know by then we'd be low on gas. We had flames coming from out of the side. You could feel the tension, man, what a ride. I said, look out, boys, I got a license to fly. And that cat, he pulled over and let us by. Now all of a sudden she started knocking down in the dip. She started to rock and I looked in the mirror. Red light was blinking, the cops was after my hot rod Lincoln. They arrested me and they put me in jail and they called my pappy to throw my bail. And he said, son, you're gonna drive me to drinking if you don't stop driving that hot rod Lincoln.

Billie Jean King, Don King, Claude King, Pee Wee King, The King.

Bill Kirchen, the co-founder of Commander Cody and the Lost Planet Airmen, and his version of the song Hot Rod Lincoln. And as I mentioned at the beginning, he is known as the Titan of the Telecaster guitar, which you now know why after hearing that version that was recorded at the Globe Theater in Berlin, Maryland in 1997. And then before that, we heard the original version from Commander Cody and his Lost Planet Airmen, and that's from their debut album in 1971 called Lost in the Ozone. And that wraps up my apology for omitting that song from our vehicles show a couple of weeks ago. Coming up, we're going to spend a little bit of time in the month of June. No specific year, but just some musical things that have occurred during the month of June that I thought you might be interested in. If you'd like to email me with your comments or requests, it's fred@fmodyssey.com. And we're going to let the band Focus take us to the top of the hour with their song Focus 2.

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1: And welcome back to FM Odyssey. This is Fred Migliori. This hour we'll be taking a look at notable things that happened in June of various different years, whether it's birthdays or concerts or whatever it might be. And I thought we would start out with June 1st because that was the birthday of Ronnie Wood. You know, Ron Wood from the Rolling Stones and formerly of the Faces. I want to play you a song which was the only song he ever did lead vocal on when he was with the Faces, Rod Stewart and that whole gang. And the name of the song is called Ooh La La. It's the title track of their album that came out in 1973. And Glyn Johns, who is a famous legendary producer that produced everybody, including the Eagles, said that he sang it because Rod Stewart and Ronnie Lane struggled with their vocals on this song, and Ron Wood inhaled helium to reach the high notes in this song. So I never really noticed that before, but let's listen to it together and see if we can maybe pick that out. And then we'll hear a song that he co-wrote with Rod Stewart from an album called A Nod Is As Good As a Wink to a Blind Horse, another Faces album, as our journey continues on FM Odyssey.

celebrating Ron Wood's birthday on June 1st with a couple of songs. That one he co-wrote with Rod Stewart from The Faces. Of course, you know that, Stay With Me. And before that, we heard Ooh La La, which was the only song that he sang lead on with The Faces. And in 1974, when Ron was in between The Faces and becoming a permanent fixture in the Rolling Stones, he decided that he was going to make his own solo album, which was called I've Got My Own Album to Do. And this is a song on it called For Eastman. This is Ron Wood on FM Odyssey.

Ron Wood with the song for Eastman from his solo album called I've Got My Own Album to Do, released in 1974. Well, speaking of Ron Wood and Faces and, of course, the Rolling Stones, guess who was born on June 2nd? Charlie Watts, the drummer for the Rolling Stones. So I want to start off with this song, which, of course, has his amazing drum signature on it. And, well, let's just do that first as our journey continues on FM Odyssey.

The Rolling Stones with their single Honky Tonk Woman, and we use that song to showcase the drumming of Charlie Watts, who would have had a birthday on June 2nd. And this is like the definition of a terrible segue. But I thought I would play another song from Charlie Watts, and this is from an album called Live at Swindon Art Center in Swindon, 1978, because Charlie really had an ear and a knack for jazz. And this one is called Rock House Boogie Live on FM Odyssey.

0: Charlie Watts, the drummer for the Rolling Stones, had a birthday on June 2nd, and his other life consisted of drumming in jazz bands, and that was the song Rock House Boogie Live. Well, speaking of birthdays, June 18th brings us Paul McCartney's birthday, and I want to play a song that maybe you never heard before. It is Paul's rendition of the Bill Withers song Ain't No Sunshine, and he doesn't sing on this, but he plays drums. And Hamish Stewart is the one that does the lead vocals on it. Let's take a listen to it together as our journey continues on FM Odyssey.
1: Deja vu.

Paul McCartney, of course, from his self-titled debut album that came out in 1970 and the song Every Night. And before that, we listened to Paul doing a version of Bill Withers' song called Ain't No Sunshine. He played drums on that song. He didn't sing. That was Hamish Stewart on the vocals, and that was from his album called McCartney Unplugged. In this hour, we're spending time with notable things that happened in the month of June in music that I thought maybe you might be interested in. We're focusing quite a bit on birthdays, and that will change shortly in this hour. But in the meantime, if you'd like to email me with your comments or requests, it's Fred at fmodyssey.com.

And welcome back to the program. Well, speaking of Paul McCartney, whose birthday is on June 18th, did you know the other legend, Brian Wilson, from the Beach Boys' birthday is on the 22nd of June? And, well, obviously he doesn't need any introduction whatsoever, does he? I'm

Don't Worry Baby, that was actually the B-side to their first number one U.S. hit, which the A-side was the song I Get Around in 1964. And then we heard just the vocals of the beautiful song Brian Wilson wrote called God Only Knows. And that was Carl Wilson and Brian sharing the vocals on that song. And Brian would have had a birthday on June 20th. As we continue along with just events and things that have happened in the month of June, on June 22nd, 1971, the album Blue was released from Joni Mitchell.

Joni Mitchell and the title track of her Blue album that was released on June 22nd, 1971. And we also heard California. Ann Wilson from Heart has a birthday on the 19th of June. And this is the title track of their debut album called Dreamboat Annie that she sings on as our journey continues on FM Odyssey.

things that you might be interested in that occurred in June continues with another birthday this time. Carly Simon, her birthday is on June 25th, and this is the song Waited So Long from the No Secrets album on FM Odyssey.

0: As we wrap up some of the notable events that have happened in the month of June, we couldn't complete this without, well, you know, that record that was released in the U.S. on June 1st, 1967 from the Beatles, Sgt. Pepper's Lonely Hearts Club Band. But this is take 9 of the song Lovely Rita that they did during the Sgt. Pepper sessions. Perhaps you've never heard this one either, as our journey continues on FM Odyssey.
1: My guitar still seems to go in and out like it's like the lead's wrong. I did a freak out one then, one of them, you don't know what you're doing. Just a funny piece. Keep that one. All right, let's go.

0: No.
1: I refuse to go.
2: That was take 9 of Lovely Rita from the Beatles' Sgt. Pepper Sessions. And Sgt. Pepper was released on June 1st, 1967 in the U.S. And that wraps up our hour of notable June events. Coming up, we need some Bonnie Raitt. We'll be doing that and some other things. If you'd like to email me with your comments or requests, it's fred@fmodyssey.com.
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1: And welcome back to our program. A couple of weeks ago, I played something from the new Joe Bonamassa album called B.B. King's Blues Summit 100, celebrating the King of Blues, because B.B. King would have been 100 years old. In fact, a little side note, Miles Davis would have been 100 years old this year, too. And so Joe assembled this all-star cast of musicians to interpret some of B.B. King's greatest songs that he did. And so many people showed up that it comprises three vinyl discs. And this is the song When Love Comes to Town, done by Slash, as you know, from Guns N' Roses, Oshamika Copeland, and Miles Kelly. Now, I want you to turn this up, and I want you to keep the volume very loud, because you have no idea what's coming next as our journey continues on FM Odyssey.

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1: Bring out a friend of mine who wrote this next song, John Prine.

I don't know about you, but I needed a Bonnie fix just about now. And that was a song that she did with Ray Charles called Do I Ever Cross Your Mind? That's from Ray's album Genius Loves Company. Then we heard two from Bonnie's live album called Road Tested. We heard Feeling of Falling and Love Sneaking Up on You. And then Angel from Montgomery, the John Prine song that she performed with John Prine. And that was for the tribute to Steve Goodman. And then Love Has No Pride, Bonnie Raitt along with Crosby, Stills, and Nash from the 25th Anniversary Hall of Fame concerts. And Thing Called Love from Road Tested as well. And then we started off with a song from B.B. King's Blues Summit 100, celebrating the King of Blues, a new album Joe Bonamassa put out a couple of months ago, featuring some of the greatest songs that B.B. King recorded, but interpreted by an all-star lineup of artists. It's a three-disc set. That's how many people showed up to do this. And we heard When Love Comes to Town that featured Slash, Osha Mika Copeland, and Miles Kelly. We're not finished yet today. If you'd like to email me with your comments or requests, it's Fred at fmodyssey.com.

Jennifer Warrens released a stellar album in 1987. It was called Famous Blue Raincoat, and it featured the songs of Leonard Cohen. And she even got him to show up on this one, which is called Joan of Arc. Incredibly beautiful, chilling song that only somebody like Leonard Cohen could write. And her interpretation of it just gives me chills every single time I listen to it as our journey continues on FM Odyssey.

That is quite the quintessential trippy, spacey song from Yes. It's called And You and I, and it's from their album called Close to the Edge. And Jennifer Warren's before that with a great rendition of the song Joan of Arc from her album Famous Blue Raincoat, Songs of Leonard Cohen, and he even sang on that one. And every time I hear it, it gives me chills.

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I'd like to graciously thank Paul Porzio in D.C., Marshall Wright in Florida, Steve Matteo and Al Basio in New York, and a special thank you to my late friend and mentor, Pete Fornatel, for inspiring me to do this show. 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Until next week, pay attention to the poets. You need them, and you know it.

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Welcome once again to the Stray Cat Lounge. I'm Joni O, ready to go with the music as our orbit together begins, mixing it up and streaming it live for the Space Coast and beyond at WFIT.org. It's Sunday, the 14th day of June, 2026. The summer heat is on. Rain showers expected this afternoon into the evening. And some music here to take you there. Celebrating a birthday today, British singer-songwriter Boy George of the Culture Club, born in 1961. Boy George is the big 65 today. And that is where our opening set begins, with Culture Club. And also remembering some of the music of the gifted composer, orchestra leader, Henry Mancini, who moved on to the cosmos in 94 at the age of 76. And our set includes a track released 10 years after his passing, an enhanced version of the Pink Panther theme. So keep it here on your source for music discovery. It's a miracle on WFIT Melbourne.

the original 12-inch mix, Shake Your Groove Thing with Peaches and Herb, as it appears on The Adventures of Priscilla, Queen of the Desert, from 1994. And the Talking Heads in the mix with Wild Wild Life. Thun Boy 3 covered The Go-Go's Our Lips Are Sealed, a track produced by David Byrne, connecting it to the Talking Heads track. I'm Joni O, live at the Stray Cat Lounge on 89.5 Radio, with a set of music including a middle filling of Henry Mancini music. We heard the Pink Panther theme, reworked and released after his passing in 2004. From Breakfast at Tiffany's, it was Something for Cat, the Peter Gunn theme, and from Charade, Bateau Mouche. So, composer, conductor, pianist Henry Mancini, gone 32 years ago today, June 14th, 2026 is now, and he's been gone 32 years, but he left us so much music, and I've got another set of music ready to go. We're going to bring back the Pet Shop Boys, and we're going to stay around that year, 1994, because suddenly I realized it was all connected that way. So this first song, I wouldn't normally do this kind of thing on WFIT Melbourne.

Electric music from the Pet Shop Boys as we close it out with Fluorescent. And from the Yes album, Did You See Me Coming? You're hanging out live at the Stray Cat Lounge on 89.5 Radio. I'm Joni O, taking it to the top of the hour with one more track from the Pet Shop Boys, released 40 years ago in 1986. The remix album, leaving you with opportunities. Stay together at WFIT.org. There's always more music to come on WFIT Melbourne. Catch you on the other side.

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1: This is WFIT Melbourne. Welcome back to the Stray Cat Lounge live on 89.5 Radio. I'm Joni O, ready to go with part two of our hangout session as our orbit together continues, mixing it up for the Space Coast and beyond with a live audio stream to tap into at WFIT.org. It's Sunday, the 14th day of June 2026. And on this day in history, back in 1941, British rock drummer Alan White was born. He performed with John Lennon, the Plastic Ono Band, and from 1972 to 2022, played with the progressive rock band Yes. So, on his cosmic 85th birthday, the music of Yes with Alan White on drums, beginning with good drums on this one, Owner of a Lonely Heart from 1983, here now on WFIT.

to From the Grateful Dead and their 1970 release, From This Day in History, Working Man's Dead was released on the 14th of June, 56 years ago today. Black Peter and New Speedway Boogie with Sunshine Superman from Scottish singer-songwriter Donovan. Our Yes set ended with A White Car, Rhythm of Love from Big Generator in 1987 with Arriving UFO from 1978's Tornado. Atlantic Records, the album art is kind of wild. And at the top of the set, a cover of the West Side Story song, Something's Coming. Music appearing on the double disc, Yes Story. That was a Leonard Bernstein and Stephen Sondheim song. You're hanging out live at the Stray Cat Lounge on 89.5 Radio. I'm Joni O, streaming for the multiverse at WFIT.org. On this day in history, back in 1979, it was the No Nukes concert. Hollywood Bowl had one, and there was one at Madison Square Garden, where this performance is from. It's Tom Petty and the Heartbreakers from 47 years ago. Cry to Me. Now on WFIT.

Blues. Closing out with music from Derek and the Dominoes. Eric Clapton on guitar. And he's joined by Dwayne Allman for Layla. Classic Derek and the Dominoes, who on this day in history made their debut live appearance as a band in London, 1970, June 14th, 56 years ago today, and a bit more before the top of the hour. But first, let me invite you back next weekend. Come back and hang out with the music. I'm Joni O with the live mix at the Strikeout Lounge every Sunday starting at 1 p.m. Eastern Time on 89.5 FM. And you can take your lounge on the go at WFIT.org. 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Stay with the Sunday lineup, folk, classical, and future echoes, all to fill up your afternoon and evening. Derek and the Dominoes to take us out, featuring George Harrison on guitar for this one, with Eric Clapton, Roll It Over, on WFIT Melbourne. Peace.

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Once again, welcome to Folk, Bluegrass, and More. I'm your host, Bill Stewart, starting us off with that classic melody, Black Mountain Rag. This version featuring Eddie Odcock on banjo, with Sam Bush on mandolin, Vassar Clements on fiddle, and Jerry Douglas on that great dobro. We'll continue next with music from Tim O'Brien and Daryl Scott, Henhouse Prowlers, Blue Highway, and Meg Hutchinson. The subject, Climbing Mountains. We begin with Meg Hutchinson, right here for you on 89.5 and Folk, Bluegrass, and More.

Hired and Worn, and recorded live there from Tim O'Brien and Daryl Scott, Climbing Up a Mountain. That's from the live recording. We're usually a lot better than this. Ahead of that, from Henhouse Prowlers on Ravel, we heard Climb That Mountain, and Blue Highway gave us Still Climbing Mountains from the album of that same title. We began with Climbing Mountains from Come Up Full, and we heard that from Meg Hutchinson. Well, all that mountain climbing can make one sleepy. And we'll hear about that next from Valla Turner Williamson, Jim and Jesse, Norman Blake, and Steep Canyon Rangers. We begin with Valla Turner Williamson. From their self-titled release, this is Sleepy Eyes. Here on your source for music discovery, WFIT, you're listening to Folk, Bluegrass, and More.

That's Steep Canyon Rangers closing out that set of songs on a drowsy theme. We began with that Mark Simos song from Vella Turner Williamson. It was Sleepy Eyes. Sleepy Eyed John followed from Jim and Jesse and the Jim and Jesse story. And from Old Ties, we heard a guitar instrumental from Norman Blake. It was the medley Sleepy Eyed Joe, Indian Creek. Wrapping up there, from Lovin' Pretty Women with Steep Canyon Rangers and new Sleepy Eyed John. We'll continue next with music from The Kennedys, a little more from Daryl Scott and Tim O'Brien, Angel Band, Dave Carter and Tracy Grammer, and Yonder Mountain String Band. We continue next with a new single release from the band Full Chord, and this one features Billy Strings on guitar. From Full Chord, this is Hubris Came to Town, right here for you on your music discovery source, 89.5 WFIT, and folk, bluegrass, and more.

From Yonder Mountain String Band's Good as True, That Was the Lie. We heard Hubris Came to Town featuring Billy Strings from the band Full Chord ahead of that. And next, we'll hear from Angel Band, but we begin with Dave Carter and Tracy Grammer. From If I Had a Song, The Songs of Pete Seeger. This is Dave Carter and Tracy Grammer with The Emperor is Naked Today, Oh.

0: from Angel Band and their release Bless My Soul, spelled S-O-L-E. That was King of Nothing. Ahead of that, a Pete Seeger song performed by Dave Carter and Tracy Grammer from If I Had a Song, the Songs of Pete Seeger. That was The Emperor Is Naked Today, Oh. Next, we have music inspired by gold. Periodically, you hear a lot in the news about gold and those who have a particular or perhaps peculiar obsession with its acquisition, possession, and display. We'll be hearing a song on the subject penned by Chris Hillman and Graham Parsons, but we'll start with this one. This one was written by Hank Williams, and we'll hear it here from Daryl Scott and Tim O'Brien's real-time release. It's A House of Gold.
1: Some people cheat,
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Looking to dance with Peg O'Neill with her golden robe and slippers on? That's new music from the McDades. That's called Dance Around the Spinning Wheel. The instrumental ahead of that was from the Fallen Angel release of Belle and the Band, the melody Old Spinning Wheel. And In the Spinning Mill started things off from Psycon's Thanksgiving release. We'll continue next with music themed for your Flag Day, weekend, and holiday. We have a little something from Stan Freberg coming up, but we'll begin from the old school release of Troublesome Hollow. It's The Star Spangled Banner, right here for you on 89.5 WFIT and Folk, Bluegrass, and more.

0: As the seeds of turmoil flowered and grew, the hastily assembled American army craved a banner they could call their own. To a certain Philadelphia seamstress came General George Washington one day in the icy winter of 1777.
1: Betsy? You in there, Betsy?
2: Who is it?
1: It's me, George.
2: Oh, boy. Come on in. Hey, ever hear of wiping your feet?
3: How's that?
2: You're tracking snow all over my early American rug.
3: Oh, yeah, sorry. All right, let's get out of business now. Have you got it finished?
2: Your flag?
3: No, my jacket.
2: Yeah, but don't you want to see the flag?
3: The flag can wait. I got a man outside from Esquire.
2: All right, you want to slip it on?
3: Please.
2: Okay, here we go. Take a look in the mirror there.
3: Is that a darling blazer?
2: Yeah, darling.
3: Is it me?
2: It's you. Huh? Now, how about we check over the flag?
3: Wait a minute. You think the lace on the cuffs is too much?
2: No, it's fine.
3: You really like it?
2: I adore it. Now, about...
3: I wonder if I should have had the silk brocade instead of the lace.
2: Lace, brocade.
3: Say, these antique military buttons worked out real nice, huh?
2: Well, I'm glad...
3: Or should I have taken the mother of pearl?
2: We've been all through this, George. You wouldn't want the mother of pearl. Once you had them on, you'd hate them.
3: Yeah, but on the other hand...
2: Look, I made you a spiffy little blazer there. You got the lace on the cuffs and the antique military buttons and the gold epaulets and the emblem on the pocket.
3: All right.
2: Now, why don't you look at the flag, huh?
3: All right.
2: Just a minute. Let me bite the thread off here.
3: Well, snap it up. Spread it out in your lap there, and we'll... You having a little fun at your country's expense here? Huh?
2: How's that?
3: You're kidding with these colors? Red, white, and blue?
2: Well, those are the only remnants I had around
3: Wait a minute. Stars? I deliberately said polka dots.
2: Huh?
3: Stars with stripes? How does that work together, design-wise?
2: All right. You want to be the big man and put on the thimble, huh?
3: No, it's just...
2: Then how's about you let me run the flag department and you run the army like a nice father of our country, okay?
3: I know, but look at the colors you chose. The best you could do, I suppose. A peppermint stripe with royal blue, the same as the British colors, too. Now, how will we tell whose side is who? Look at the colors you chose. Why couldn't it have been puce? Lavender.

0: I'd like it. How soon can you make one up?
1: Come on, there's your flag. Take it or leave it.
0: All right. Say, what's this little ticket here that just fell out? Inspected by number 28.
1: That's me.
0: Oh, yeah.
1: You want it on a hanger?
0: No, I'll just run it up the flagpole, see if anybody salutes.
1: Okay.
0: I guess it's better than don't tread on me.
1: Certainly. Besides, 100 years from now, what the heck difference will it make?
0: I guess you're right. Come on, man.
2: Moving from Stan Freberg to a track featuring Molly Tuttle and Peter Rowan together. From Calling You From My Mountain, this is The Red, The White, and The Blue.

midnight in a flaming, angry town. I saw my country's flag lying torn upon the ground. I ran in and dodged among the crowd and scooped it up and scampered out to safety. And then I took this striped old piece of cloth and tried my best to wash the garbage off. But I found it had been used for wrapping lies. It smelled and stank and attracted all the flies. While I was feverishly at my task, I heard a husky voice that seemed to ask, "Do you think you could change me just a bit?" Betsy Ross did her best, but she made a few mistakes. My blue is good, the color of the sky. The stars are good for ideals, oh, so high. Seven stripes of red are strong to meet all danger, but those white stripes

need also some stripes of deep, rich brown, and some of tan and black. Then all around, a border of God's gracious green would look good there. Maybe you should slant the stripes, and I'd not be so square.

From Where Have All the Flowers Gone, the songs of Pete Seeger, John Trudell there with The Torn Flag. From Don't Blink, we heard Crow's Pasture preceding that with Take Back the Red, White, and Blue. Your flag decal won't get you into heaven anymore. That John Prine song was delivered up from What You Gonna Do by Spook Handy. And from Calling You From My Mountain, a track featuring Peter Rowan and Molly Tuttle together on The Red, the White, and the Blue. We'll continue next with Richie Havens.

From Songs of the Civil War, Richie Havens with Give Us a Flag. Next, there's a pair of tracks for you from the Osborne Brothers. As we continue music for your Flag Day weekend here on 89.5 at Folk, Bluegrass, and

A couple of classic songs from the Osborne Brothers for you right there. And next up, it's new music from the upcoming release, United. From the Cody Norris Show, this is Spirit of America. Right here for you on your music discovery station, WFIT. 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

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We had Joe Mullins and the Radio Ramblers just ahead of that. Off For the Record, It Was a Folded Flag. From Parlor Guitar, we heard Joel Mabus with Grand Old Flag. And we had a single release from the upcoming United. It was the Cody Norris Show with Spirit of America. We'll continue next from Culture Swing as Tish Hinojosa with Bandera del Sol, Flag of the Sun. Right here for you on your Music Discovery Station, 89.5 Folk, Bluegrass, and more.

with that beautiful song about cooperation, appreciation, and unity among cultures. That was Tish Hinojosa from Culture Swing with Bandera del Sol, Flag of the Sun. We'll close out Fogelgrass and More with this from Chris Villieu. From Abraham Lincoln and Song, it's Battle Cry of Freedom. I'm Bill Stewart. Thanks for tuning in. Thanks for listening to Folk, Bluegrass, and More on WFIT.

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That's why WFIT and FPRN are crucial during storm season. You can believe what you hear on WFIT, and we thank you for trusting us during this hurricane season. It's hurricane season on the Space Coast again. 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
3: I'm Janine Herbst with these headlines. Former Senate Majority Leader Republican Senator Mitch McConnell has been hospitalized, according to his spokesperson. No information on his condition or what led to his hospital stay was released. The 84-year-old isn't running for re-election and has had several recent health issues. Days before the Republican Senate runoff primary in Georgia, President Trump endorsed Congressman Mike Collins. He's facing former football coach Derek Dooley in a runoff Tuesday after no Republican won enough votes in the May 19th primary. And Ebola continues to spread in Eastern Democratic Republic of Congo, with more than 670 confirmed cases and over 135 deaths. I'm Janine Herbst, NPR News.

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